0: preparing students for an artificial intelligence-driven economy. The panel made up of post-secondary and industry leaders begins work this spring, with findings expected within 9 months. It will examine AI adoption across the system, review best practices from other jurisdictions, and recommend ways to better align graduate skills with what employers are looking for. Northern Alberta communities are getting $250,000 to tackle workforce shortages. Northern Sunrise County, the town of Peace River, and Lac Cardinal Economic Development secured the federal and provincial funding for the Peace Regional Readiness and Planning Project. It'll bring together municipalities, industry, schools, and workforce groups to identify labor gaps and build strategies to attract and retain workers in sectors like energy, agriculture, and construction. Alberta's crop report shows seeding trailing 5- and 10-year averages across most of the province. About 53% of seed is in the ground, below the 5-year average of 61%. The South is the exception. Region 1, covering Lethbridge, Medicine Hat, and Foremost, sits at 80% ahead of historical averages. Soil moisture is rated good to excellent province-wide, and the next report is due out tomorrow. And Sudan's civil war has claimed at least 59,000 lives since 2023, leaving 30 million people desperate for survival. Gospel Reach Africa church planting teams are bringing Christ's compassion to refugee camps across 3 countries, offering food, shelter, medicine, and biblical trauma healing. Many recipients are stunned. We were told Christians were evil. How can you love us? Please pray for Sudan's broken and weary people. From the CIM Newsroom, I'm Brian Scott.
1: I'm Ruth Kramer with Mission Network News. The Hajj begins today, but many Muslims return home, still searching for truth. Plus, in war-torn Myanmar, desperate hearts are finding peace in Jesus. Hear how God is moving next. Today is the first full day of the Hajj, a pilgrimage to Mecca that nearly all adult Muslims are expected to complete at least once in their lifetime. Nehemiah with FMI explains.
2: Hajj is one of the most spiritually significant moments in a Muslim's life. Many pilgrimages travel carrying deep questions, burdens, and sincere desires to find forgiveness and peace with God.
1: But what happens when pilgrims on the Hajj don't find what they're looking for? When Muslims come home from their pilgrimage, they may be disillusioned, confused, and even depressed. Nehemiah's extended family saw this firsthand.
2: My father, when he was Muslim, his elder sister committed suicide after returning from Hajj, and she gave up her life. So there are many situations at the Hajj, and people have many questions, burdens.
1: FMI equips Christians reaching Muslims with the true hope of Jesus Christ.
2: Many of our indigenous partners across Pakistan, Afghanistan, Morocco, and the Muslim-dominated nations intentionally engage Muslims before and after pilgrimage seasons.
1: Pray for Muslims on the Hajj to instead find gospel truth and even have dreams and visions of Jesus. Next.
3: Walk where Jesus walked and come see some of the most beautiful places in the world.
1: That's Samuel with Redemptive Stories calling for visitors to the country of Jordan, where the toll of Iran's war has been a drop in tourism. He says COVID set off an initial slump with rises and falls since.
3: But again, we're back in that doldrum where you have places that are supposed to have thousands of visitors daily. Amazing places like Petra and Wadi Rum, which have very few tourists coming.
1: The livelihood of more than 300,000 Jordanians is directly tied to tourism. Budget airlines drive most of that traffic.
3: As soon as action happens in our part of the world, those budget airlines shut off and don't travel. So part of it is also just trying to communicate that the region is safe again.
1: But without a peace agreement in Iran, safety concerns persist and all sectors of society grapple with the fallout.
3: It also then has an effect, I think, on the church. The church also hosts regularly teams and groups from the people that travel to visit.
1: Samuel points to the hopeful side of war and its effects.
3: It creates opportunity for more spiritual dependency and an opportunity in the moment to engage families that are suffering and struggling.

0: that maybe weren't before.
1: He's calling for people to be the hands and feet of Jesus through partnerships with organizations that serve in Jordan. Find your place in the story at missionnews.org. And famous Christian author C.S. Lewis once said, "God whispers to us in our pleasures, but shouts in our pains. It is his megaphone to rouse a deaf world." Sometimes that pain looks like war. Greg Kelly of Unknown Nation says in Myanmar,
2: there's a whole generation of people that have just lived in war and instability. They're ready for something new. And the gospel is making great inroads right now.
1: For decades, ministries took a from the West to the rest approach to missions. In other words, missionaries in developed countries like the U.S. would raise funds to serve the Lord in a distant land. Today, Unknown Nations partners with local believers to reach communities that have never heard the name of Jesus.
2: Places like Myanmar, there's no other option for us to send in missionaries from America or Europe. Or even other countries in Asia is almost impossible right now. We have to invest in the local indigenous body of Christ and help that be able to deploy in more effective and strategic ways.
1: Myanmar is primarily a Buddhist nation, so pray that many people find the hope and peace that only Jesus can offer.
2: Only about 5% of the country would be evangelical followers of Jesus. Most have never heard the gospel message.
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0: Sometimes things aren't what they seem. The righteous go unnoticed. The arrogant seem untouchable. And God appears to be somewhere else entirely. But appearances can be deceiving, and the book of Esther proves it. Today on Insight for Living, Chuck Swindoll recounts one of Scripture's most dramatic stories. It's found in Esther chapter 6, where Chuck reminds us that God's timing may feel slow, but he misses nothing. It's the story of a sleepless king, a forgotten act of loyalty, and an overconfident villain that all converge in a single unforgettable night. Chuck begins by reading from Esther chapter 6.
1: For the Jews living in Persia, it seemed as if all was lost. They had no protector except the queen. But how powerful was she in the shadow of the king? The sand in the hourglass was running out, and genocide seemed inevitable. And yet, in spite of the way things seemed, that's not the way things were. God was at work behind the scenes, scripting each movement on the stage. The king, her husband, had given Esther not only an audience, but also carte blanche to request anything she desired, up to half the kingdom. None of the Jews knew what was happening behind palace doors. Even Haman was too busy building the gallows for Mordecai to know anything but his desire for revenge. And so the account continues right after Esther's banquet.

0: for her husband and Haman. The scene is the king's bedchamber late at night. I'm reading for you from Esther chapter 6, beginning at verse 1, as the plot thickens. Listen carefully. During that night, the king could not sleep, so he gave an order to bring the book of records, the Chronicles, and they were read before the king. It was found written what Mordecai had reported concerning Bigthana and Teresh, two of the king's eunuchs who were doorkeepers, that they had sought to lay hands on King Ahasuerus. The king said, "What honor or dignity has been bestowed on Mordecai for this?" Then the king's servants who attended him said, "Nothing has been done for him." So the king said, "Who is in the court?" Now Haman had just entered the outer court of the king's palace in order to speak to the king about hanging Mordecai on the gallows which he had prepared for him. The king's servant said to him, "Behold, Haman is standing in the court." And the king said, "Let him come in." So Haman came in, and the king said to him, "What is to be done for the man whom the king desires to honor?" And Haman said to himself, "Whom would the king desire to honor more than me?" Then Haman said to the king, "For the man whom the king desires to honor, let them bring a royal robe which the king has worn, and the horse on which the king has ridden, and on whose head a royal crown has been placed. And let the robe and the horse be handed over to one of the king's most noble princes, and let them array the man whom the king desires to honor, and lead him on horseback through the city square, and proclaim before him, 'Thus it shall be done to the man whom the king desires to honor.'" Then the king said to Haman, "Take quickly the robes and the horse, as you have said, and do so for Mordecai the Jew, who is sitting in the king's gate. Do not fall short in anything of all that you have said." So Haman took the robe and the horse and arrayed Mordecai, and led him on horseback through the city square, and proclaimed before him, "Thus it shall be done to the man whom the king desires to honor." Then Mordecai returned to the king's gate, but Haman hurried home, mourning with his head covered.
1: 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Chuck titled today's message, "What Goes Around, Comes Around."
2: Normally, things are not as they seem. Most parents of small children will teach you that if you don't know it already. It's when the kids get very quiet and are making no noise at all that you have everything to worry about. Probably there isn't a parent listening right now who has not done a quick investigation and found their two-year-old standing waist-deep in toilet tissue and Kleenex, or in our case, ankle-deep in bath powder, with all of the file drawers pulled out and all the files all over the floor, and he's dousing each one carefully with a quarter of an inch of bath powder. Cynthia and I have longtime friends who, with their daughter, went to a large department store, and the child got very quiet. She was sitting with her back to them, so they didn't worry about anything. They knew she wasn't lost. But she was unusually quiet while they went through the entire transaction at this large Sears and Roebuck store, and when they finished, they reached down to pick her up, and they found that all the while she had been chewing on a cigar butt she found on the floor there at that Sears store. When children are quiet, it may seem like things are fine and dandy, but chances are good they are not. Now here's another one to illustrate things are not as they seem. When things have gone wrong,

It may seem like they cannot possibly get any worse. But you know, and I know, that they can. I heard a crazy story this past week, I have to tell you. It's about a poor guy named Johnson who all of his adult life made wrong decisions. Every choice he made was a wrong choice. If he bet on a horse, it would lose every time. If he chose one elevator over another, that would be the elevator that got stuck. Well, it became necessary for this fellow to travel about 1,000 miles away in a hurry for an overnight trip. The only way to get there was an airplane. Frightened him. But to his delight, he discovered that there was only one airline that serviced that particular city. So he breathed a sigh of relief, and he got on the plane, and it took off, no problems. Can you imagine the horror of this man when he looked out the window, having been flying about 30, 40 minutes, and he saw the engine on fire? Being a Catholic, he selected his favorite saint, Saint Francis, and he said, "I have never in my life made the right choice. Why, I don't know, but I have borne my cross without complaint. On this occasion, I made no choice. Only the plane I could have taken or have taken is going down. I had to take this plane. Why am I being punished?" Right about then, a great hand reached out of the clouds and swept into the plane and pulled him out. The plane went on down and held him about 2 miles above the earth. And a great voice came, "My son, I can save you if in truth you have called upon me." He says, "Yes, I have. I've truly called upon you, Saint Francis." "Ah," said the voice, "Saint Francis Xavier or Saint Francis of Assisi?" No. About the time you think it's as bad as it's going to get, it gets worse. Never fails, does it? Things are not as they seem. About the time you think they're never going to get worse, they get worse. And I am convinced if you and I had lived in the days of Esther, and if we had come to this particular time in our lives as a group of Jewish people, living in the capital city of Susa, we would have been convinced that this was about our last night, certainly if our name had been Mordecai. There is a pivotal chapter in this book where everything seems to change. I find in this section of the book of Esther actually not one but four separate principles that seem to illustrate turnabout as fair play. For example, before we even get into the chapter, the first one is, when all seems lost, it isn't. It really isn't. Had we lived then, we would have thought our protection was lost. I mean, we have no advocate on the throne. The king is a Gentile. He has no interest in the Jews. Furthermore, we have no future because his close confidant is Haman, who hates the Jews, anti-Semitic to the sole of his sandals. He despises us. We have no hope. After all, in the middle of the night, we could still hear the hammering on the gallows. Can you imagine the night Mordecai must have spent as he listened to that grim reminder that the very next day the smell of death would spread across the city from his body as it is impaled on that vast pole that is being erected for his extermination? And yet the marvelous fact is, Mordecai apparently spends a full night in sleep, even though the last verse of chapter 5 of this ancient book of Esther states that gallows 50 cubits high were being made, and on the very next morning Haman would go before the king and ask for the life of Mordecai. Mordecai apparently spends the night with no problem, because when all seems lost, it really isn't. Mordecai is not licking his wounds, holding a pity party, thinking, "Poor me, I'll never make it to see tomorrow night." There is somehow a sense of trust in his God. As we step into the first part of chapter 6, there is yet a second principle. When no one seems to notice, they do. Remember Mordecai's courageous decision back a number of days earlier?

He heard of a conspiracy between two of the doorkeepers of the palace, where these two men were going to kill the king, lay hands on him and kill him. When he heard of that conspiracy, he told his adopted daughter Esther about it, and she told the king, she being the queen. And the king believed her and brought the men before him and killed them before they had the chance to kill him. But you know, no one ever rewarded Mordecai for that great act. The king knew of it, of course, because he is the one who said the two men should be killed. But I'm sure he thought Esther got word from someone in the palace. Who would bother to tell him that it came from the man who lived at the king's gate, Mordecai himself? And so Mordecai is living his life, not noticed, not rewarded, and could easily have felt unappreciated until this night. Listen as I read the first three verses. During that night, and what a night it was. During that night, the king could not sleep. So he gave an order to bring the book of records, the chronicles, and they were read before the king. And it was found that Mordecai had reported concerning Bigthana and Teresh, two of the king's eunuchs who were doorkeepers, that they had sought to lay hands on King Ahasuerus. He listened to the reading of the chronicles, to the record of Persia, and he heard the name Mordecai, a new name to him, and unknown until now. And he stops them at this point and he says, wait. Verse 3, what honor or dignity has been bestowed on Mordecai for this? Then the king's servants who attended him said, nothing has been done. Have you lived long enough as an adult to discover that often momentous events hang upon the tiniest trivialities? Have you discovered that? Here is a wonderful case in point. While all of Susa slept, the king is restless. I mean, of all nights to suffer from insomnia, what a night. The king knew nothing of the plan to kill Mordecai. That was Haman's plan the next morning to face him with it and to get the okay. He really knew little of the result of his decisions. He's living in a palace away from the real world. While Mordecai sleeps, while all of Susa and all of Persia sleeps, the king can't sleep. I love the first three words of verse 1, during that night. That's the way it is with God. On the 11th hour, it seems, he steps in. He does things that you would never have expected. When no one seemed to notice and no one seemed to care, there was someone. He was very much aware. Suddenly it dawned on the king that he owed his very life and throne to this obscure Jew named Mordecai. Do I speak today to some modern day Mordecai? Has it been your decision or discovery that has caused someone else to be promoted to a place of significance, and now they are in virtually a celebrity status and you've never been noticed, never been thanked, never been rewarded? How about this? Have you done the hard, the courageous thing and someone else got the credit? Has it been your experience that though you have done what is right, you have never been rewarded? You have never been honored. In fact, someone else has taken the glory that rightfully is yours. But it looks as though it will never come. Learn a lesson from Mordecai today, will you? The thing you will love about the man throughout the chapter and even the following is that he doesn't seem to be a man of vengeance. He doesn't take an opportunity to get back at Haman when he has Haman in a very vulnerable spot a little later on in this story, as we will hear today. He doesn't kick him in the face when it's a chance to do so. He doesn't even speak against him. Let me challenge you to guard your heart as he did.
Let me have you be encouraged.

Preached from the writing of a verse of scripture in the margin of your Bible here, Hebrews 6:10. Listen to the words. For God is not unjust to forget your work and labor which you have showed toward his name in that you have ministered to the saints and are ministering. I love the words, God is not unjust to forget. When no one else seems to notice, God notices. When no one else remembers, God records. We're told in the Psalms, he keeps our tears in a bottle. He will reward us for acts that are done in his name. So be encouraged today. There will come a day when rewards will come your way, as they should. Perhaps not on this earth, as happens to Mordecai, but someday God is not unjust to forget your work, your labor. This brings up a third principle from the basic axiom that things are not really as they seem, and that is when everything seems great, it's not. Sounds like one of Murphy's laws, doesn't it? Anytime things appear to be going better, you have overlooked something, is that basic law. And I think of Haman when I hear that humorous principle. As soon as the king heard nothing had been done for Mordecai, his wheels started turning. He began to imagine what might be done. And then he had to figure out who would help him carry it out. And so in verse 4, he asks the logical question. Who is in the court? Now, Haman had just entered the outer court of the king's palace. Watch this. In order to speak to the king about hanging Mordecai on the gallows, which he had prepared for him. Is this a great moment or what? The sun begins to come up. Haman comes early, has an appointment with the king, has plans to finish off his long-hated enemy. And out of the inner court comes the word of the king, call him in, call Haman in. Haman comes in. I'm getting ahead of myself. Verse 5. King's servant said, behold, Haman is standing in the court. And the king said, let him come in. Now, if you were Haman, right, wouldn't this make a great movie? You would think, now is my chance. Just a minute, gallows, somebody will be on you. And you walk into the court of the king thinking, this is my moment. Before you can get a line out of your mouth, however, the king fills your ears with, verse 6. So Haman came in, and the king said to him, what is to be done for the man whom the king desires to honor? Well, now, if you were Haman, you would think of yourself. Who else talks about how much money he makes, how many kids he's got, how well fixed he is? Haman. So you think, I better put on hold the idea I was going to bring up and answer. This is my chance. I love stories like this. I love them. What is to be done for the man whom the king desires to honor? And Haman said to himself, whom would the king desire to honor more than me? Of course. This is my moment. So let's see. What could be done for me? Let's begin with the king's robe. Verse 7. Haman said, for the man whom the king desires to honor, let them bring a royal robe which the king has worn. Write that down. Royal robe king has worn. And choose the horse on which the king has ridden. Write that down. Horse on which the king has ridden. Preferably white. And the crown on whose head the royal crown has been placed. Royal crown once placed on the head. And let the robe and the horse. Can you see Haman? Let the robe and the horse and the crown be placed on this individual, and let them array the man whom the king desires to honor and lead him on horseback through the city square and proclaim before him that it shall be done to the man whom the king desires to honor. That'll do it. Great idea, says the king. Couldn't have thought of something as imaginative. It's great. Now, verse 10, one of my all-time favorite verses.
Take quickly the robes, the crown, the horse, and all you have said, and do that for Mordecai the Jew. Oh, no.

0: Oh, man. Oh, this has got to be... This has got to be a mistake. Who? Mordecai the Jew.
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3: Here are the current weather conditions as issued by Environment Canada.
4: In high level,
3: mostly cloudy,
4: 17,
3: wind from the north-northeast
4: at 12 kilometers an hour.
3: Taking a look at Fort Vermilion,
4: 18,
3: wind from the northeast at 10 kilometers an hour.
4: In Lacrete,
3: 18,
4: in Garden River,
3: 18, wind from the east-southeast
4: at 5 kilometers an hour.
3: And Fort Chipewyan,
4: sunny,
3: 14, wind from the east
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0: Hey, I'm Lone and Laura. Let's take a break from the busyness of today and focus on God during this Abide Minute. The ancient church in Ephesus was a new, growing church. Paul wrote them a letter to help them fulfill the purpose and calling God had given them. He reminded them in chapter 6, verse 11, to put on the whole armor of God, that you may be able to stand against the schemes of the devil. Armor is critical in times of war. Whether it's your head that needs protection from lies the enemy would throw at you, or toxic thoughts that work to keep you in bondage, or your heart as you struggle with making God a priority in your life, you've got the armor through the power of the Holy Spirit to win every battle. 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
2: Really? Are you sure about the name?
3: Mr. Jacobs, I'm sorry. I didn't know you were on the phone.
2: Oh, it's all right. I'll be off in a sec. Yes, I got it. Well, thank you very much for the information. You've been very helpful. Goodbye. Hi, Connie.
3: Hi. Sorry about that. Your secretary said to just come on in.
2: It's all right. Is that Whit's story?
3: Yeah, his adventure in World War II.
2: Great.
3: Have you ever heard him tell the story?
2: No, I haven't. That's why I wanted him to write it down.
3: Is this some sort of special project or something?
2: Yes, it is. In honor of Memorial Day, I'm running a series of stories on Odyssey's war heroes.
3: Heroes? You mean there are others besides Whit?
2: As a matter of fact, there are. That's what that phone call was about. It seems that in addition to Whit, we have several other World War II veterans living in the area, including someone you know really well.
3: Who?
2: Joe Finneman.
3: My great-uncle Joe?
2: One and the same. According to the State Veterans of Foreign Wars Association, Sergeant Joe Finneman received the Purple Heart and the Medal of Bravery.
3: You're kidding. What for?
2: That's what I was on my way to Finneman's Market to find out. Care to join me?
3: Sure. Let's get the story.
4: There is no story. That'll be 314, ma'am.
5: There you go, Joe. Thanks.
4: Bye now.
2: No story?
3: Uncle Joe, you fought in World War II. That alone makes you worthy of an article. You're a piece of living history.
4: Oh, I am not.
3: Yes, you are. Oh, talk to him, Mr. Jacobs.
2: You took part in the biggest fight for freedom the world has ever seen. You can't let that be forgotten.
4: The fight won't be forgotten, just my part in it.
3: Uncle Joe.
4: Connie, Dale, there is no story. Now, really. Okay?
2: Okay. I read you. But you need to know that I'm going to keep digging. I think you do have a story, and I think it deserves to be told.
4: Well, you do what you want, but you won't find what you're looking for.
3: See you later, Uncle Joe.
4: Bye.
3: Joe, where are you? Joe!
4: I won't remember. Why does this have to come back on me now?
3: Uncle Joe can be so stubborn sometimes. I think kids and people my age need to hear about this.
2: I agree.
3: So you're going to keep trying to find out what happened?
2: Hey, I'm a newspaper man.
3: But if he didn't give you anything to go on, how are you going to do it?

0: I'm not without my resources. First, I'll see if I can get some more information from the VFW Association.
1: And if you can't?
0: I don't know. Got any suggestions?
1: No, but, well, I might be able to help.
0: Oh, really?
1: Hey, I'm family. If anyone can get him to change his mind, it should be me, right?
2: Connie, there's no story.
1: Story? What story? Did I say anything about a story? All right, you got me. Now, why don't you want to talk about it?
2: Because there's nothing to talk about. Now, why won't you all believe me?
1: Because it's not just anybody who gets medals in a war. It's only the heroes.
2: Well, I'm not a hero.
1: Well, according to the VFW, you are. Why don't you let the rest of us judge for ourselves?
2: Connie.
1: Please, Uncle Joe. I'm really interested in this. You don't mind talking about Pearl Harbor and that friend of yours, what was his name?
2: Sam Saburo.
1: Yeah, him.
2: Well, Sam was a real hero. I'd be more than willing to talk to you or Dale or anybody else about him.
1: Okay. Tell me more about Sam Saburo then. He was in the Navy, right?
2: Yep. Naval Intelligence.
1: And that's where you guys met, wasn't it?
2: Yes.
1: Well, were you in the Navy too?
2: No, not the Navy. I enlisted in the Marines.
1: Oh, the Marines. Wow. Well, since you knew Sam, did they let you stay in Pearl Harbor?
2: No, Connie. When you're in the service, you go where they tell you.
1: Witt was wounded at Guadalcanal. Were you there?
2: Uh-huh. For 3 months. Then we went to a lot of other places and finally ended up at New Guinea.
1: New Guinea? Where's that?
2: Don't they teach you kids anything at school? It's near Australia. It's now called Papua New Guinea.
1: Oh, Australia, where they did The Sound of Music.
2: That's Austria.
1: Oh, yeah. You were a sergeant, right?
2: Yes, I was. And don't think I haven't noticed that we've stopped talking about Sam.
1: Have we?
2: Yes, we have. I know what you're trying to do, Connie, and it won't work. I don't want to talk about it.
1: But you were talking about it, or at least starting to. Can't you tell me the rest?
2: I have told you everything I'm going to.
1: Uncle Joe, you deserve recognition.
2: I don't want recognition. Don't you understand? I don't want anything to do with Memorial Day or war heroes, and I don't want to talk about this. I just want to be left alone.
1: Dale?
0: Hi, Connie. Come on in.
1: Any word yet?
0: No, the VFW said they'd try to fax it today, but it might be tomorrow.
3: Excuse me, Mr. Jacobs.
0: Is that the fax, Jean?
3: Yes, it is.
0: Thanks.
3: You're welcome.
1: Well, what does it say?
0: Let's see. Dear Mr. Jacobs, regarding the information requested on Sergeant Joe Finneman, he served in Company E, 2nd Battalion, 3rd Armored Division, United States Marines from 1941 to 1945. Decorated for wounds received in the Battle for New Guinea.
1: So that's the one. Does it say how?
0: Yes. During the Japanese invasion, Sergeant Finneman single-handedly fought off a Japanese attack while leading a group of children to safety.
1: Single-handedly? Wow.
0: Yeah, that's not all. According to this, Joe never received his Purple Heart or his Bravery Medal. He refused them.
1: Refused them?
0: Yeah.
1: Uncle Joe really is a hero.
0: Yep, A number one.
1: Hey, can I see that?
0: Yeah, sure. Oh, excuse me. Dale Jacobs. Oh, hello. Yes, I just got it, and I was looking it over, and... Yes, I am. Really? Wait a minute, let me get a pen. Okay, go. Terence Bougainville. How do you spell that? B-I-L-L-E. Okay, do you have a number? Uh-huh. 542. Got it. Thank you very much.
1: About.
0: That was a lady from the VFW Association. You're not going to believe this, but somebody else is interested in your great-uncle, too.
1: Really? Who?
0: A man named Terence Bougainville. One of the children Joe rescued.
1: You're kidding.
0: No. He's now a prominent Papua New Guinea businessman. He's been looking for Joe for years to thank him.
1: Incredible.
0: Yeah. And bringing the two of them together would be a great spin on this story. Unless...
1: Unless what?
0: Well, unless this guy's some sort of hoax or something.
1: Why would somebody want to pull a hoax on Uncle Joe?
0: I don't know. Just raising the possibility.
1: What are you going to do?
0: Are you kidding? This is too good to pass up. I've got to check it out. Hello, Jean? Yeah, I need you to place an overseas call. Mr. Terence Bougainville, Papua New Guinea.

0: Call 1-800-A-FAMILY with a parent's permission, of course. We always love hearing from you.
1: Come on, Uncle Joe.
2: Where are we going, Connie?
1: To the war memorial.
2: I told you I didn't want to have anything to do with memorials.
1: I know, but I have a surprise for you there.
3: Hi, Connie. Hi, Joe.
2: Dale, are you my surprise?
4: No, mate, I am.
2: Who are you?
4: I guess it has been a while since you've seen me. I'm Terrence, Joe. Terrence Bougainville.
2: Terrence?
1: We know all about the story, Uncle Joe. How you were wounded fighting off the Japanese while rescuing a group of children.
4: I was one of those children, Joe. You remember? The oldest? I've been looking for you for 50 years, mate.
2: 50 years.
1: Well, Uncle Joe?
2: I don't know where you dug this fellow up, but I don't know him.
4: Joe, you may not remember me, but you gotta remember this.
2: Oh, my.
1: A picture?
4: It's you, Joe. You and Sam Saburo.
1: Sam?
4: See? On the back it says, Sam and Joe, November 1941. Remember, Joe? You told me all about Sam that night you stayed with us kids in the hut. You showed me this and said he was the bravest, most honest man you ever knew.
2: How did you get this?
4: Well, I took it from you.
3: Took it from him?
4: Yeah. Joe fought a Japanese soldier just to rescue us kids. He knocked the soldier out, but not before the soldier wounded him. When he got back to the American line, Joe had lost so much blood, he collapsed. Well, that's when I got the picture. I know I shouldn't have taken it, Joe, but it just made me feel so secure. I mean, it was a picture of the bravest man I'd ever known, standing with the bravest man he'd ever known. Whenever I felt afraid, I looked at that picture. It got me through the rest of the war and the rest of my life. That's why I wanted to find you, to give you back your picture and say thanks.
1: Uncle Joe?
2: I'm not brave, Terrence.
1: Oh, Uncle Joe, yes you are.
2: No. I wasn't even supposed to be there that day.
4: That makes you an even greater hero, mate.
2: Oh, you don't understand. The only reason I was there was because I was running away.
1: What?
2: I was running away. Deserting.
4: I don't understand.
5: Why don't you tell us what happened, Joe?
2: When the Japanese invaded New Guinea, my division was sent to join up with the Australian command and drive them out. Jungle fighting was horrible. It was the worst thing I'd ever been through. It didn't seem like it would ever end. Every day I saw friend after friend die.
6: Charlie! Charlie! No!
2: It just went on and on. I took all of it I could, and then one day while we were on a skirmish, something just snapped.
7: Sarge? Sergeant Finneman? Sarge?
8: Huh?
7: You all right?
8: Oh, yeah, sure.
9: All right, you guys, back in line. We're moving out.
7: Oh, brother, here we go again. Come on, Sarge. We don't want to keep Lieutenant Hardnose waiting.
8: Yeah. You go ahead. I'll bring up the rear.
2: I knew I shouldn't do it. It was like I couldn't stop myself. So as the line moved forward through the thick jungle, I just felt farther and farther behind. I kept thinking,
8: I just need a day to myself. I'll hide in the jungle. When they come back from skirmish, I'll rejoin them.
2: So I hid.
9: Finneman! Where's Sergeant Finneman?
7: Well, I don't know, sir. He must have gotten separated from the group. Should I form a search party?
9: No, we don't have time. We have to make the rendezvous.

0: But, sir...
1: We'll try to find him on the way back. Now form the squad.
0: Yes, sir.
2: And it worked. I watched him fade into the jungle. I waited for a while to make sure they were gone and decided I'd take a look around. The only problem was the jungle was so thick I didn't know which way I was going. Pretty soon I was...
3: lost. Great job. Just great.
2: I wandered around for a long time. And then just before dusk, stumbled into a small, deserted village, or at least I thought it was deserted, in one of the bigger huts I found.
4: Kids?
5: Shh,
4: that's all right.
5: Shh. You, American?
4: Yeah. Yeah, I am. My name is Joe.
5: G.I. Joe? He's a G.I. Joe.
6: G.I. Joe!
4: Oh, no, just Joe. No G.I.
6: Joe!
4: You seem to be the ringleader here. What's your name?
5: Terrence. These are my mates.
4: Where are your parents?
5: The Japanese take them. Our parents stay to hide in the jungle until the Japanese go away. When they go, I bring everyone in here. I'm the oldest.
4: Oh, well, you did a good job.
5: Thanks. You got food, Joe? We don't eat all day.
4: Oh, yeah, sure. Come on over here, everyone.
2: I gave them my sea rations, which they wolfed down. They were all very scared, so I told them stories until the younger ones went to sleep. And I had Terrence show me a few directions.
5: The Japanese take our parents off that way.
4: Then the American lines must...

Bringing back a lot of kids would complicate things. Right then, I made up my mind to do the most despicable thing I'd ever done.

0: He decided to stay awake into the wee hours of the morning talking.
1: Where are you from, Joe?
2: A place called Montana. Ever hear of it?
1: No. You got mates there?
2: A few.
1: You got a best mate?

0: What'd he look like?
1: Here, I got a picture of us together.
0: He's Japanese?
1: That's right. Sam Saburo.
0: Your best mate was Japanese?
1: Yeah. But he was also the bravest and most honest man I'd ever known.
0: Oh. You sad about him?
1: Yes, I am.
0: Don't be sad. Now we'll be best mates, okay?
1: Yeah. Sure. Best mates.
2: Finally, about an hour before dawn, Terrence drifted off to sleep. I quickly and quietly gathered up all my gear and took off in the direction of the American lines.
1: I just don't need a bunch of kids complicating things.
2: But the farther away I got, the worse I felt. I kept hearing Terrence's voice.
0: Don't be sad. Now we'll be best mates. Best mates. Best mates.
2: After about a half hour, I just couldn't take it anymore. So I turned around and went back. But the jungle played tricks on me again, and I wandered around a while before I found the village. The sun was rising as I ran up to the hut. I heard the children crying again, but along with a different voice.
0: Joe! Where are you? Joe! Where are you?
3: Stop crying! All of you! Get up and move out!
0: No! Joe! Joe! Where are you? Joe! Joe!
2: Well, I didn't know what to do. There was only one Japanese soldier in the hut, but the chances were that others were nearby. Firing my rifle would have alerted them, and I didn't want

0: end up in a prison camp. So once again, I decided to do the despicable thing and leave. Then I heard it.
1: Joe! Where are you? Joe! Joe!
2: Wyatt! No!
0: I don't remember much about the fight. I jumped him and struggled. The kids were screaming at the bayonet. Somehow I managed to knock him out of the hut. In New Guinea, the huts are built on top of long poles, 6 or 8 feet off the ground. So when he went, he fell backwards and landed on his neck. The kids rushed to me.
3: It's all right. It's all over now.
1: Where'd you go, Joe?
3: Never mind. Come on, we gotta get going. Oh!
1: What's wrong, Joe?
3: Pain in my side.
1: Joe, you're bleeding.
3: The bayonet. You must have got me. Help me out. Oh.
1: You sure you can walk?
3: Yeah. Yes. Oh, we gotta get out of here. Now, come on, everyone, outside.
1: You saved us, Joe. You saved us. You're the bravest of all.
0: You know the rest. I collapsed just as we got back to the American lines. I was out for 3 days, and when I woke up, you must have told everyone what had happened, Terrence, because everybody was treating me like a hero.
4: Yes, I did.
0: But I wasn't a hero. Now, you all know why I refused those decorations. How could I accept a medal for bravery when I ran away from my outfit and almost ran away from the kids twice? I'm no hero. I'm a coward.
4: Well, that may be the way you look at yourself, Joe, but that's certainly not the way I look at you, and neither do any of the other kids who were there. You saved us from slavery and probably from death. To us, you were and always will be a hero. And nothing anybody says, including you, Joe, will ever change that.
0: I thank you for that, Terrence. But I still ran away. And nothing's ever going to change that either. Now, if you'll all excuse me.
5: Hello?
0: Sorry, we're closed.
5: It's me, Uncle Joe.
0: Oh, Connie. Well, I thought you'd be watching the big Memorial Day parade.
5: I was. Hey, did you see the article Mr. Jacobs wrote about you?
0: No.
5: Tells the whole story, Uncle Joe.
0: Well, at least I don't have to hide it anymore. Guess I ruined his war hero theme, huh?
5: You tell me. Listen.
0: I really am not interested.
5: I think
0: Connie,
5: you'll be interested in hearing this. Sometimes it's difficult for us to see the forest for the trees. When most of us look at Joe Fineman, we see a man who fought bravely and was wounded to rescue a group of children he didn't even know from an almost certain death. But when Joe Fineman looks at Joe Fineman, he sees a man who ran, both from his unit and from those children. So was he a hero? Well, if you think heroism is never doubting or being afraid, like they show on TV and in the movies, then no, he wasn't a hero. But if you think of it as doing the right thing when it counts, then Joe Fineman is every inch a hero, and in my book, remains so today for setting the record straight when it counted. So here's to you, Joe. It's my sincere hope that someday you'll be able to step back here with the rest of us and see how great the forest really is. I'm gonna go watch the rest of the parade now, Uncle Joe. But I just wanted you to know that the only person around here who thinks you're a coward is you.
0: Connie?
5: Yeah, Uncle Joe?
0: Looks pretty crowded out there.
5: Well, Whit's saving my spot.
0: Oh. Do you think maybe there's

0: Enough room for both of us?
1: We'll make room. But we better get going.
0: Okay. And, thank you, Comet.
1: No, Uncle Joe. Thank you for being there when a group of kids and the rest of the world needed you.
2: I'm glad Uncle Joe didn't stop caring about those children, and I know those children are glad too, even if he did start to run away. It's like Mr. Jacobs wrote, heroism is doing the right thing when it counts. And that's our adventure for today. How'd you like it? Write and tell me about it, okay? I'd love to hear from you. Just send your letter to Odyssey, Colorado Springs, Colorado, 80995. 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And don't forget to ask how you can get a copy of today's episode. It's called The War Hero. 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Our production engineer was Mark Drury, and our executive producer, Chuck Bolte. And I'm Chris, hoping you'll join us again next time for more Adventures in Odyssey.
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4: Romans chapter 5. Therefore, since we have been justified through faith, we have peace with God through our Lord Jesus Christ, through whom we gained access by faith into this grace in which we now stand. Where sin increased, grace increased all the more, so that just as sin reigned in death, so grace might reign through righteousness, to bring eternal life through Jesus Christ our Lord.
5: I have learned to be content, whatever the circumstances. I know what it is to be in need. I know what it is to have plenty. I have learned the secret of being content in any and every situation, whether well-fed or hungry, whether living in plenty or in want. I can do everything through Him who gives me strength.
6: Ephesians 2:4. Because of His great love for us, God, who is rich in mercy, made us alive with Christ, even when we were dead in transgressions. It is by grace you have been saved.
7: Paul told the people of Corinth, I always thank God for you because of the grace given you in Christ Jesus. For in Him you have been enriched in every way, in all your speaking and in all your knowledge. Therefore, you do not lack any spiritual gifts, as you eagerly wait for our Lord Jesus Christ to be revealed. He will keep you strong to the end, so that you will be blameless on the day

0: But by the grace of God, I am what I am. And His grace to me was not without effect. No, I worked harder than all of them. Yet not I, but the grace of God that was with me.
1: 2 Corinthians 12:9. Jesus told Paul, "My grace is sufficient for you. My power is made perfect in weakness."
2: Hebrews 4:16. Let us then approach the throne of grace with confidence, so that we may receive mercy and find grace to help us in our time of need.
3: Colossians 1:6. All over the world, this gospel is bearing fruit and growing, just as it has been doing among you since the day you heard it and understood God's grace in all its truth.
4: May the grace of the Lord Jesus Christ and the love of God and the fellowship of the Holy Spirit be with you all.

0: don't like my new house. I hear strange noises and I can't sleep.
1: It can be hard to get used to a new room and a new house, but I've got a couple ideas that can help. Hi, and welcome to Keys for Kids. I'm Zach. If you have to move to a new place, it can be tough to sleep in a new room. Just remember, though, no matter where you move to or how afraid you might be, Jesus will always be with you, even when you sleep. Psalm 4:8 says this, "In peace I will lie down and sleep, for you alone, Lord, make me dwell in safety." And now our story. It's called Peaceful Sleep. Tyler sat up in bed. "What's that noise?" he wondered. He and his family had moved to a new house, and now he slept in a strange new room. Somehow he didn't feel safe the way he had back in his old, familiar home. Tyler heard the noise again. "I don't like this room. I don't want to sleep here," he thought. He jumped out of bed and bolted down the stairs to find his mom. "Tyler," Mom said when he rushed into the living room. "What's wrong?" "What's that noise, Mom?" Tyler asked. Mom listened for a moment. "There's a bit of thunder in the distance," she said. "It won't hurt you." Tyler knew his mom was right. The noise did sound like thunder, and it wasn't even close. There was nothing to be afraid of, but he was still scared. "I don't like my new room," he said. Mom put her arm around him. "Sometimes it's hard to get used to a new house." She pointed to the little dog sitting at her feet. "I think Sprout still feels a little strange here, too. Why don't you take him to your room? He'll keep you company." Tyler looked at the puppy. "Okay," he said. "Come on, Sprout. I'll take care of you." Mom went to tuck Tyler back into his bed. "When you feel afraid, remember that we didn't move away from God," she said. "Jesus is right here with you, just like he was at our old house. Even when it's dark and there's a storm outside, you can trust him to take care of you." When Tyler heard the sound of thunder again a little later, he pulled the blanket snugly around himself and Sprout. "You aren't scared when you know I'm close. You know I'll take care of you and keep you safe, don't you?" he asked as he stroked the puppy's head. "I'm not scared either, because I know Jesus is here with me. He'll take care of me." Then Tyler and Sprout closed their eyes and went to sleep. So how about you? Do you have trouble getting to sleep when things seem scary or new? You may move to a new place, but you can never move away from Jesus. If you know him as your Savior, he is with you everywhere all the time. Trust him to be with you when you need him and to take care of you. Then close your eyes and enjoy the peaceful sleep and rest he has for you. Our key verse is Psalm 4:8.
2: "In peace I will lie down and sleep, for you alone, O Lord, will keep me safe."
1: And our key thought for today, sleep well, Jesus is with you.

0: Hey, Zach. Why did God create mosquitoes and poisonous snakes?
1: It can be hard to understand sometimes why God created things like mosquitoes and poisonous snakes when it seems like they only cause trouble. But here's what you need to remember. When God created the world, everything was good. He said so. There was no danger, no harm, and no death. But when Adam and Eve sinned, the whole world changed. That's when things like pain, sickness, and danger entered into creation. So mosquitoes and snakes were a part of God's good creation, but now we live in a world where some things can hurt us because of sin. Just remember, though, God cares for us and has given us wisdom to be careful around dangerous things. I hope that helps to answer your question. I'm Zach. 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

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Just sit back and listen to the gospel in song and spoken word. I'm your host, Fred Evans. God bless.

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We just praise you and thank you that you're the same yesterday, today, and forever. You never change. So bless your word, Lord, and bless the people who listen. In the name of Jesus, amen.

Yes, God's wrath will take people to a place they didn't want to be. Mantu There was a king in the Old Testament in Daniel. Daniel Masnagan. There were some enemies of Daniel that came against him. Unut nagan Daniel. Igipi moineskakut. They didn't want Daniel to pray. They went to the king and they said, King, you should make a law that no one is to pray. And that if they break that law, that they'll be thrown into the lion's den. And so the king, he listened to these people. He made a law. He signed it with his own hand. What he made became law. There was no way to break it. There was no way to change it. Because it was made by the king himself. So when the people came to the king, they said, we saw Daniel praying. He should be taken now and put into the lion's den. Daniel, the shop with the Daniel Puganimago and the

The bishop in Daniel Watik. And the king, he tried every way to change the law, but nothing could be done to change it. Kichugimagintunum nantaishi, taishi pashpiat Daniela. Magamos nantaito, chigimishkum, tege pashpiat, chigima, ege aita stick, anima, one suin, kage, one chigatek. And God has said in his word that says, the soul that sins will die. Ke one staman tu, uti tuini. For the wages of sin is death, but the gift of God is eternal life through Jesus Christ our Lord. And that will never be changed. Matrehas tochimiskutastanyuan. So when God put in his word, this is what he said. Mantuga gevanostatu tituenich humesigito. But the children of the kingdom shall be cast out into outer darkness. There shall be weeping and gnashing of teeth. Magani katipin. That's God's law, God's word. It will never be changed. Every man will give account of his own life to God one day. But praise the Lord, we don't have to experience that wrath of God. When Jesus hung on the cross of Calvary, he suffered rejection from his father. Because he carried my sin and your sin upon himself on that cross. Because he loved us so much. Jesus cried on that cross, my God, why have you forsaken me? That was the cry we would make if we left his life without a Savior. My God, why are you rejecting me to go into heaven? But Jesus cried on that cross for us already because he took our place. As Jesus God's wrath, it hit him on that cross. Because he did it for you and for me. He

I'd like to share another little devotion here again this morning. In John 5 verse 30, it says, I can do nothing on my own. I judge as God tells me. Therefore, my judgment is just, because I carry out the will of the one who sent me, not mine own will. Here Jesus says, I seek not my own will, but the will of the Father. A mule is the offspring of a female horse and a male donkey. Unlike a horse, a mule has a mind of its own and refuses to obey any command of its masters that it deems to be potentially harmful to self. Because of a mule's strong sense of self-preservation, they do not make good war animals, which are expected to charge headlong into battle.

Thus, their love of self renders them useless in many ways. Jesus said, "If any man will come after me, let him deny himself and take up his cross and follow me." Matthew 16, verse 24. And here it says, "And Jesus said to his disciples, if any man wants to be my follower, you must turn from your selfish ways, deny yourself, take up your cross and follow me." It tells us here that if we want to follow Jesus, we have to turn from our selfish or wicked ways. The cross is more than just a piece of jewelry to be taken up and worn as a decoration around one's neck. The cross is a place of death. Just as Jesus went to the cross and died for our sins, we also must go to the cross and put our mullish self-will to death. And mullish means stubborn, or our stubborn self-will. We must put it to death by saying, "Father, not my will, but thine be done." You know, Jesus said that, but we also should say that too, "Father, not my will." When we to follow Jesus, we have to ask for his will to be done in our lives, not by what we want done. And I thank the Lord, you know, that he said that Jesus prayed that, "Father, if you are willing, please take this cup of suffering away from me. Yet I want your will to be done and not mine." You know, Jesus knew that he had to die on the cross, go to the cross for our sins so that we could be forgiven. And I just thank the Lord, you know, that he died for my sins, and that we can have a home with him in glory someday. So I just ask and pray that you who are listening, that you would come to know Jesus. You know, we have a stubborn will. That's how we are here on earth when we don't have Jesus in our life. We want to do what we want to do. But when we come to Jesus, it says, put our mullish self-will to death. Put our stubborn wills to death. In other words, change your way of living and call upon Jesus, and he will help us. I just give you praise and glory, Lord Jesus, and I thank him again for another day, and I thank him for dying for each one of us. And Lord bless you.

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2: I'm a dangerous man. I'm an alcoholic. I'm a drug addict. You name it. That's what I am. I've hurt many people. I'm not afraid of anything or anybody. But today, I found out you love me.
3: Stay. Welcome, my friends, to The Storyteller, where you'll find First Nations people from across Native North America who are following Jesus Christ without reservation. Today, we'll hear more from Alan Early, a San Carlos Apache from Eastern Arizona. Alan had lost the will to live and was trying to end his life, but God had other plans.
2: I found an old mattress cover over in the corner behind a water faucet. Somebody had pushed a ball of cotton behind there, maybe to stop a leak or whatever it was there for. And I pulled it out, and it was a long mattress cover. And I tore it up and made little ropes out of it. And I tied it around my neck. There above the cell, they had a heavy screen made out of metal, and I used to pull myself with one arm up there and tie the rope around my neck and tie it to the cover and drop my body. Three times I did that, and they always come. When I was dangling from there, they would cut me down. And one of the trustees that came in, he looked up there and he said, "Where's that machine that picks up the song?" So I found out they were listening to me in the front room, and they heard what I was doing. And when I hanged myself, they probably heard my breathing or whatever it was when I was struggling there. So the fourth time, I tried it again, but I couldn't. So then I went on hunger strike. I refused to eat. I didn't drink water. For 13 days, I was on hunger strike. And I was laying on the floor. And then I heard somebody sing a song out in the hallway. He sang a song, "Jesus Paid It All." Never heard that song, but I could remember that song. It meant so different that day. When I heard him sing that song, I got up and sat up and listened to his testimony. And he shared with us how he was saved in a Los Angeles County jail, how somebody came to witness to him and tell him about God. This man told him God loves him. No matter what he did, he could be saved today and be changed. When that man left and went out, he was laying on the top bunk one day, and he was thinking, "There's really no hope for me." And the more he thought about how God cares and loves him and would save him and make a difference in his life, he was so under conviction that he decided, as he looked into the ceiling, "God, do you think you can change me? I have so many problems. My life is a mess."

And as he looked into the ceiling, it got so real and real, and he began to beg with God, "Forgive me. Save me. Come into my life. Change me. I'm going to let you change my life." He said that's what he did in Los Angeles County Jail. One Sunday morning, this man was preaching, and he read these verses. He said, "God so loved the world." In John 3:16, it says, this is God's word. It is a biblical fact that God loves you, he said. Don't let anybody tell you anything else. He said, I want you to know that God loves you, whoever you are, you're listening to me right now. He said, God cares about you. Don't you think that nobody cares? There's somebody that really cares. God planned many years ago to save you, to change you, to give you a better life, to give you hope. And he did that by sending Jesus Christ, his son. He came to show you how much God loves you. And Jesus gave his life on the cross for you. When Christ died on the cross, he died there because of the way you are. Very selfish ways in your sinful life. He took the penalty of your sins, all the bad things you've done. Jesus suffered on the cross for your sins because he loves you. You know, as I listened to him inside that dark cell, I became very interested in it. I never was told that. I never realized that there's somebody that really cares about me, to the point where he's willing to die to save me, to help me. I didn't know that. I thought to myself, you mean he loves Alan Early? I'm bad. I'm no good. I have been told that you're no good because you were born in a family that are man killer. They used to call us all the Early family are man killer. And they used to say, you're nobody. You're nothing. You'll turn out to be nothing because you come from that family. You're no good. But here this man was telling me, God loves you, Alan. He loves you. And I felt in my heart, it is true. How could he love me if he loves Alan Early? It just went deep in my heart. I couldn't believe it. Then he said in verse 17, for God didn't send his son into the world to condemn you. Again, I was touched. I always thought, even when I was running up out there free, up in the mountain, in the desert, sometimes I felt like somebody was watching me. Sometimes it felt like somebody was about to hit me over the head because of the kind of person I am. But he's telling me here, God's son, Jesus, he came to save you. He didn't come to judge you. He didn't come to find fault with you. He came to save you. He came to forgive you. If you will come to him, he said, he is willing to forgive you. That's why the Bible says, if we confess our sins, he is faithful and he is just. Be careful with God because he's a just God. He says in verse 18, he that believeth on him is not condemned. If you will believe on Jesus Christ, he says, you're free, you're not condemned, you're not going to be judged. You don't need to worry about the future. You have hope. There's peace for you. But he that believeth not is condemned already.

0: If you will believe, he loves you. He came to help you, not to judge you. But if you will believe, believe means to accept it, to believe what the Bible says about Jesus. Jesus can save. No wonder the Apostle Paul says in the Bible, believe on the Lord Jesus Christ and you shall be saved. No wonder the angels, they said about Jesus, and his name shall be Jesus, for he shall save his people from their sins. Because Jesus is the Savior. And you know, my friends, as I sat there in that jail, in that dark place all alone, I was so under conviction. Everything was so real. I believed that God loved me. No matter what I've done in the past, I believe Jesus came. I believe God reached out in love to change my life, to make a new creature out of me. He had a purpose for that. And he reached out to me on that day. I believe that I've been believing the wrong thing. I believe my own way. I was jealous of that way. I didn't realize that he could come into my life. If I will accept him and believe and receive the Lord Jesus, I didn't realize that he would change me until that moment. I wanted to be changed. I had a desire down in my heart. That broke me. It brought tears to my eyes. And I fell on my knees as the minister outside in the hallway somewhere. That voice was saying, will you get on your knees wherever you are and pray? That man out there was praying in English. But inside that cell where I was by myself, I fell to my knees and I prayed in my own language. I said, oh God, thank you for your love. Do you realize who it is you love? I'm a dangerous man, Lord. I'm a dangerous man. I'm an alcoholic. I'm a drug addict. You name it. That's what I am. I've hurt many people. I'm not afraid of anything or anybody. But today, I found out you love me. You want to save me. So that day, I asked Jesus, don't allow me to go into hell, to be judged for my sin. Come into my heart and save me.
1: 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Perhaps like Alan, you've wondered how anyone could love you. My friend, what Alan found, you can find too. What God spoke to Alan through his word, he says the very same to you. 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Thanks for listening. And remember, the greatest story took place at the cross. For the wages of sin is death, but the gift of God is eternal life through Jesus Christ our Lord. 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

0: world is crumbling. Our world is shaking. Is there anything we can really believe in that lasts?
1: Billy Graham knew the answer to that question.
0: There's one thing that will never change, and that is God. He is just the same today as he was 10 million years ago, and he'll be the same 10 million years from tonight. There is no changing with God.
1: And that's not all.
0: Nothing takes God by surprise, and everything is moving according to a plan. And God wants you in that plan. None of us knows whether we will be alive tomorrow. Time is short. 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

0: Do you find death an uncomfortable topic? I think most of us do, even if we have confidence about our destination after we die, there aren't a lot of details about the process. So when Jesus says there is a way to never see death, well, he has my attention. What did he mean? Alistair Begg walks us through Jesus' promise today on Truth for Life.
1: Jesus says, John chapter 8 and verse 51, "Truly, truly, I say to you, if anyone keeps my word, he will never see death." Father, the reason we are here tonight is because of your love towards us that has created in our hearts a love for you and a love for your word. And it is because we want to keep your word that we want to learn what your word says and what it means, why it matters, how it applies, how it impacts the living of our lives day by day. And so we ask again for your help that beyond the voice of a mere man, we might have a great sense of the abiding presence of God the Holy Spirit, bringing home to our lives all these various things that you know we need to hear. Not the same thing for everyone necessarily, but Lord, close the gaps in some of our thinking so that as we end in song, it might be with a deep sense of conviction and a gladness of heart. And we ask all of this in Jesus' name. Amen. We are studying the truly trulies in John's Gospel, and we set out to be tackled by the 51st verse of John chapter 8, which I've just read, acknowledging the fact that there is another truly, truly to which we're coming at the end of this. And I did not set out in my study, not even when I was finally writing things up, to do what we're doing today. And it's really a measure of incompetence, I suppose. I mean, if you've got something, you should be able to get through it, and if you've got a plan, you should execute it. But I didn't do it. But so here we are, and we set out on a long preamble, I admit, going through the beginning of John's Gospel, trying to get the big picture and get the drama before we arrived at this, and before we've even arrived at it, then we had a discourse on death itself, acknowledging the fact that death is unavoidable and that it is not natural as contemporary society wants to suggest to us, and so on. That was our first point. Our second point to which we come now was then to consider the difference that Jesus makes in relationship to all of life and particularly to death itself. And so we can essentially go back to Romans chapter 6 and verse 23, which if you, like me, were taught the Roman road through the Bible to try and teach people

the way of salvation. You know that you stopped at chapter 3 and verse 23 there, that all have sinned and fall short of the glory of God. And then you moved on from there to chapter 6 and to verse 23 to make sure that people understood that the wages of sin is death, but the gift of God is eternal life through Jesus Christ our Lord. So sin pays wages. The wages are remitted to us in death, a death which is a physical death. It comes to us all. By our native sphere, it is a spiritual death. And if we were to die as those who are spiritually dead, then we would face death in terms of eternity, which the Bible refers to as hell. So it is a very, very, very important subject, and we need to come to terms with it. How is it? How is it that a man or a woman can be justified from sin? How is it that the wages of sin are going to be paid? Well, they're going to be paid one way or another, because there is no way to escape the penalty of sin, which is death. That's why we say that sin is not natural, sin is actually penal. That sin has crept in, as it were, into humanity by dint of the evil one. And as a result of that, we are confronted by it, and in an unavoidable way. But at the same time, we do know that there is one who has defeated death, because he has come in order that he might bear sin's penalty. Now, the picture is used by Paul often in his letters, and we can consider it very simply. We used to have a prison ministry in Scotland. We went up regularly on a Friday evening to a jail that was about 15 miles away from our church. And so we often had prisoners, once they were discharged, coming to worship with us. And what a difference it was to see them on the outside from where they'd been on the inside. Because consider, a person commits a crime and is sentenced to prison. How then can they be justified? Only by serving the sentence, only by paying the penalty. Once they have served their time, once they have paid the penalty, they are free to go, and the demands of the law have been satisfied, and they no longer need to be terrified or tyrannized in any way as a result of what was their previous experience, because the term has been satisfied. And the principle holds true, actually, in terms of death itself. And that's how it is applied in the writings of Paul. Jesus was sinless. Jesus had no sin. Therefore, Jesus did not need to die. And so anybody that's reading the gospel accounts, and someone says to their friend, why don't you read the gospel of John? I've got a copy for you here. Why don't you take it and we could have some conversation about it? It's a wonderful thing to do. And the person will come back, if they're thinking at all, and they say, but I just can't understand this, why it is that Jesus ends up on a cross. Why did Jesus have to die? If he was the sinless one, why does he die? And of course, it is because he came deliberately and he came freely in order to die in the place of the sinner. I was thinking just in an hour or so before we came here, I thought I remembered and I thought I could find it, but I couldn't find it, but I still think I remember it. What? Well, Derek Prime, I remember him using an illustration that came out of a real court case in the Edinburgh Sheriff Court. And it went something along these lines, that the person was brought before the sheriff, the judge, and the crime was admitted to, and the sentence of a substantial fine was passed. The person had no resources in themselves, and so they were escorted then down into the cells.
When the morning's business was completed,

The sheriff went down into the cells and paid the penalty, the fine that was due to that individual, thereby allowing them to go free. It was an act of gratuitous generosity. And Derek was helping me and helping us as a congregation to understand that that is exactly what Jesus has done. Because we owe a debt that we cannot pay, he comes to pay a debt that he doesn't owe. That's why we sang, Jesus paid it all. And that's why the hymn writer puts it so perfectly, gives us a picture of it. What is happening up on the cross? And he writes, bearing shame and scoffing rude, in my place condemned he stood, and sealed my pardon with his blood. Hallelujah, what a savior. You see, that is why Jesus is the only one qualified to do this. When people stumble over the exclusive claims of Jesus, we have to be prepared to stand firm on these things. Jesus is the only Savior because he is the only one qualified to save. He is the only sinless one who is both God and man. He is the only one who walked through the valley of the shadow of death and came out as a resurrected Lord and King. And so we have to make sure we get that. Only Jesus is able to say what he says here to these people in his audience. Truly, truly, I say to you, if anyone keeps my word, he will never see death. But what does that mean? What does it mean, he will never see death? They reply, remember, and they change it up a little bit. They say, I don't see why it is that you say, if anyone believes your word, they will never taste death. I don't think there's any real significance in the transfer in that way. Because the fact is, Jesus is making a very clear statement. But he is clearly not suggesting that his followers will never experience physical dissolution. He's not saying that those who are his disciples, that those who hold to his word, that those who believe in him will not ever face the reality that we spoke about this morning, conception, birth, growth, decline, decay, death, dissolution. He's not saying that. He's not saying that you will escape death as a reality, but rather that in Christ you will never have to confront death in the power, in its power, the power of death, to condemn as the occasion of final separation from God. Okay? So physical death is a reality, but the wages of sin is death. And Christ comes and bears that penalty for us, so that, as Augustus Toplady puts it, and I think he wrote Rock of Ages, in the hymn by Toplady, which I can't remember the first line of it for the moment, but this is what he says. The terrors of law and of God, the terrors of law and of God, the terror of standing before a sinless, almighty, pure God, the terrors of law and of God, which is a realistic terror. With me, he writes, shall have nothing to do. My Savior's obedience and blood hide all my transgressions from view. That's the difference, you see. Because the fearful thing is the terror of standing before God with nothing to say by way of our defense. Jesus is the only shelter. He's the only shelter that God has provided for sinners. And so when Jesus is speaking in this way, there is, if you like, in his heart and in his tone, there is an appeal to the people that he's speaking to. If you reject the shelter that is found in me, he says to them essentially, there's no other shelter. If you reject the shelter that is provided by my work on the cross, which is prospective as he speaks to them then, it will mean the ruin of your soul.

So the question, what difference does Jesus make? Does Jesus make the death? He makes every difference in the world. Every difference in the world. That's why by the time you get to chapter 11, which I don't think is a truly in it, Jesus says in the context of the death of Lazarus and in the listening of the girls, the sisters, I am the resurrection and the life. And whoever believes in me, even though he die, if the earthly tent we live in is destroyed, even though he die, yet shall he live. How will he live? Well, he lives in me. That's the great significance of baptism. Buried with him in baptism and raised with him to newness of life. Not that baptism provides that reality, but that it pictures that reality. So that's why when people are baptized, they go down under the water as a symbol of them being buried in Christ and being raised to a new life. And it is that new life which is completely unassailable. I mentioned my mother's death this morning. I don't mention it very often, but it's a recurring thought. I'm sure it is for many of you with loved ones you have lost. But and people ask me, you know, when did you finally get a very strong conviction about theology and biblical things and all that kind of stuff? I said, well, I'll tell you what. I believed it until I stood at my mother's open grave. And then I decided I better ask myself, do I really believe it? Because we sang unaccompanied, death cannot keep its prey. Jesus, my Savior, he tore the bars away. Jesus, my Lord, up from the grave he arose with a mighty triumph o'er his foes. He rose a victor from the dark domain, and he lives forever with the saints to reign. He arose.

Some of you have perhaps sung that at a loved one's grave. You find your voice breaks. You find yourself saying, I really want to believe this deep, deep, deep inside of myself. Do you? That's why Jesus, after he does that great statement in John 11, he asks the question, do you believe this? Do you believe it? Are you prepared to fly the instruments all the way through life and into death solely on the basis of the promise of Christ himself? John pictures it in Revelation. Then I saw a new heaven and a new earth, because the old heaven and the old earth had passed away, and so on. And I heard a loud voice from the throne saying, behold, the dwelling place of God is with man. And then listen to this. He will dwell with them, and they will be his people, which is, of course, what he planned from the very beginning, to choose a people that are his very own. Abraham, come here. You're going to have a son. Through your lineage, all the nations of the earth will be blessed. Where are all these nations? Where will they all finally end up? They'll end up right here. And he'll wipe away every tear from their eyes. And death shall be no more. Neither shall there be mourning, nor crying, nor pain anymore, for the former things have passed away. There's nothing like this in all of the world. There's nothing like this in all of comparative religion. There is nobody else says this, because no one else can. Don't put R.I.P. on your tombstone. Rest in peace. Put C.A.D. Christ abolished death. Don't look in there for that person, because as we're about to see, they've moved on. We could say more, but we won't. The third point that I was going to make this morning is that there are only two ways to die. Only two ways to die. Or it's probably the proper English would be, there are only two ways in which to die. Because in Jesus' death, the last enemy is destroyed. That's not 2 Corinthians 5, but it's 1 Corinthians 15 and 26. Yeah, for Jesus must reign until he has put all his enemies under his feet, and the last enemy to be destroyed is death. So, death is a defeated enemy. However, without a Savior, men and women will die in their sins. Now, you can turn back to John 8. In the previous discussion, or in the earlier part of the discussion, Jesus says to the group that are pushing in on him, verse 21 of John 8, so he said to them again, I'm going away, and you will seek me, and you will die in your sin. Where I'm going, you cannot come. So the Jews said, will he kill himself? Since he says, where I'm going, you cannot come. He said to them, you're from below, I am from above. You are of this world, I am not of this world. I told you that you would die in your sins. For unless you believe that I am he, you will die in your sins. Death is not terminal. Death is not terminal. This afternoon I was reading the Times, and I came on an article about a Scottish politician who had been diagnosed with a brain tumor, but the headline was essentially, I'm not afraid to die. Now, I read the article carefully because I thought he was going to say, because I know that Jesus is the answer to death, he has triumphed over death. He didn't say that at all. Apparently, the man believes that when you're dead, it's all over. That's all death is. You just come to a crushing halt. You'll never know anything more about it. You don't need to worry about it at all. Now, if you're a Christian, and if you're a Bible-believing Christian, somehow or another, if you end up in conversation with somebody

0: be like that, discussing these immense matters, you would have to say, well, you know, Jesus actually doesn't speak in those terms. You ought to be afraid. The great consequence, says Jesus. See, people don't understand the consequences of their unbelief. They think, well, I can believe or not believe. I mean, I know you're very excited about it at church and so on, and you make you do all this stuff, but I don't really care. It doesn't really matter. Well, then we have to press on them and say, it matters. It matters now, not only for now, but it matters for eternity. Because unless you believe, unless you trust in Christ, you will die in your sins. The separation of the soul and the body in death is temporary. It is not eternal. Because there will be a reunion of our body and our soul that will be permanent. But at this point, no. The human body disintegrates for a time. The human soul does not. The Westminster Confession in section 32 is very helpful in this regard, and let me just quote it to you. Chapter 32 of the Westminster Confession and point 1. After death, the bodies of men and women, but it says men here, after death, the bodies of men decay and return to dust. But their souls, which neither die nor sleep, having an immortal existence, return immediately to God who gave them.
1: 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It's called How to Teach Kids Theology. 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And of course, our offices are closed today in observance of Memorial Day. We are honoring those who gave the ultimate price of their lives serving in the U.S. military and defending our freedom. And on behalf of the Truth for Life staff, we want to say a heartfelt thank you to all who have courageously served and offer our deepest sympathies to those who have lost a loved one serving our nation. I'm Bob Lapine. Thanks for listening. Have you ever wondered what will happen to your soul after you die? Tomorrow we'll look at what the Bible tells us. The Bible teaching of Alistair Begg is furnished by Truth for Life, where the learning is for living.
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3: Here are the current weather conditions as issued by Environment Canada.
4: For high level,
3: cloudy,
4: 14,
3: wind from the north at 13 kilometers an hour.
4: In Fort Vermilion, 17,
3: wind from the northeast at 5 kilometers an hour.
4: For La Crete, 17.
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4: 14,
3: wind from the east at 6 kilometers an hour. And finally,
4: Fort Chipewyan,
3: sunny,
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I'm Harold Giesbrecht, host of Heart of the South, Saturday afternoons at 1 here on the CIM Radio Family. 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
1: As you've read the Bible, I'm sure you've come across some genealogies. That is a list of names that can be, well, to be honest, rather boring. For example, when you open your Bible to the Gospel of Matthew, it begins, "A historical record of Jesus Christ, the son of David, the son of Abraham," and so on the author goes, from Abraham to the birth of Jesus Christ. But note something. Matthew mentioned four women who are certainly not great examples of morality. Their names are Tamar, Rahab, Ruth, and Bathsheba. Here's what Matthew recorded.
2: Judah fathered Perez and Zerah by Tamar. Salmon fathered Boaz by Rahab. Boaz fathered Obed by Ruth. Then David fathered Solomon by Uriah's wife.
1: Let's be more specific. Tamar was involved in an incestuous relationship with Judah. Rahab was a Canaanite prostitute. Ruth was a Moabite whose genealogy began with an incestuous relationship between Lot and one of his daughters. And Bathsheba was involved in an adulterous affair with King David. What can we learn from this genealogy of Jesus Christ? Well, in essence, the Savior died for the sins of the whole world, including those sins committed by individuals in his own genealogy. So let's not forget this principle to live by. No matter what our sinful condition, we should accept total forgiveness by believing in the Lord Jesus Christ, who lived, died, and rose again to redeem us from all sin.
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1: Well, I don't have to ask you if you've ever been through that cycle. One day everything is great, and the next day you wonder what in the world happened. You're happy for a week, and then something takes your joy away. How do you deal with the ups and downs of life? The psalm that we're going to talk about today tells us some things that will help us. We have been in the Psalms for these weeks in the month of May. We're going to finish out the month in Psalms, and today we're going to be in Psalm 30. If you have your Bible, you'll turn there. We'll follow the scripture and talk about this particular subject. What happens when life does its thing, its up and down thing? We'll talk about it in just a moment. We still have one week left for you to order your copy of the special book on Psalms that we produce for this series. It's a beautiful hardback gift book called Five Psalms for a Flourishing Life. It's 236 pages to help you practice daily abiding with the Lord. These written instructions will really grab hold of your heart, turn you in a new direction, away from sadness and depression and discouragement to being filled with the joy of the Lord. We want you to have this book, and here's how you get your copy. In these next 5 days that we're on the air here in the month of May, take one of those days and send a gift to Turning Point of any size. In your letter, ask for the book on Psalms, and it will be sent to you no matter what size your gift. We want you to do the best you can, be as generous as you can, but the book is not conditioned on the size of your gift. Whatever gift you send, you simply ask for the book on Psalms, and it will be on its way to you. We have them here in our warehouse ready to send as soon as we hear your request. Well, here's part one of Life's Ups and Downs.
2: Seminary professor once chastised a student for turning in a sermon that had a very boring title. And he was trying to teach this young man to be a better preacher, and he said to him, sermon titles have to be catchy and they have to be relevant, they have to be engaging. So I want you to take this sermon and bring it back tomorrow with a new title that will grab hold of people and make them want to listen. Well, the young man wasn't exactly sure what he was being asked to do, so he said, how do I come up with a catchy title? Well, the professor said, it's easy. Just imagine that your sermon title is posted on a sign in front of your church. It's Sunday morning, and a big bus full of people has stopped momentarily by your sign. You want a sermon title so catchy, so compelling, that all the people on the bus will jump off of the Greyhound and run into your church. Just think of it that way, and I'm sure you'll come up with a great title. The student left to ponder the matter, and the next day he returned with his new title. There's a bomb on your bus. That'd get him into church, wouldn't it? If nothing else would do that. Sometimes as I look out at our world, and I'm sure you've had the same emotion, I wonder if we're not riding on a bus that's got a bomb hidden on it somewhere. If it's the cultural problems that we face, the moral and ethical problems that we face, but it seems like there's a heightened sense of concern on the part of people as to where this bus is going after all. I don't know how you relate to that, but the journey is filled with a lot of peaks and valleys. There's a lot of ups and downs, and it's not like some people expect when you become a Christian, that from then on life is just going to be kind of sailing on a cruise ship for the rest of your life until you ultimately sail into the harbor of heaven. Most of us have found out that the Christian life is filled with a lot of challenges, and there are a lot of ups and downs in the Christian life. In some respects, life is like a soccer game. It seems like you play hard through the entire game and never really score any goals. But then nobody else does either, so you don't feel too bad. You get kicked and bruised and knocked down, and you quickly get back up and into the game and avoid getting penalties as best you can, with the exception of the normal kinds of mistakes that are part of the game. And then the entire game is over, and it's ultimately decided by the flick of a hand in the goal, a mere deflection, one defining moment.

And everybody says, that's the game. And you've played so hard for so long, and it came down to one defining moment in your life. And throughout the game, if you were like me, your emotions were rocketed from one extreme to another, from disappointment to acceleration, from anger at what you thought was unfair and maybe unsportsmanlike conduct on the part of the other team, and then admiration of a play that was well executed. From total fatigue to the discovery of energy that you found them dredge up from somewhere you didn't know where. And it seems like that's the way life is, isn't it? It's a lot of effort over a long period of time, and it ends up being decided by one or two defining moments along the way. And all of us know that we're the product of the ups and downs of life. Psalm 30 is an honest expression on the part of a psalmist of life. That's why I love the Psalms so much. I find myself here. I find my emotions here. I find the things I have felt and thought of here expressed in ways much better than I could ever express them. The superscription over the Psalm, if you'll notice carefully, says that it's a song at the dedication of the house of David. And that's caused a lot of confusion on the part of scholars, because the only house that David really built himself was his own house. That was built by Hiram when he became king. And most people do not believe this psalm fits that occasion, but rather that it is meant to describe the events that were involved when David brought the ark back to Jerusalem and set it up in Jerusalem as the final resting place for the Ark of the Covenant, where the temple would ultimately be built. And as you read the psalm, you begin to see that there are many connections with it that have to do with that particular event as recorded in 2 Samuel. You see, when David became the king over Israel after waiting for such a long time to be finally crowned king, when he came into his kingdom, his first desire, according to the Old Testament, was to go and get the Ark of the Covenant and bring it back to Jerusalem so that it would be central to the worship of God's people. Now, the Ark of the Covenant, as we've learned already, represents the presence of Almighty God. In the Old Testament system of worship, the Ark of the Covenant was that which represented the Shekinah glory of God, the presence of Almighty God. Now, I was reading again what happened when the Philistines got a hold of the Ark of the Covenant. Do you remember that? And the Ark of the Covenant went throughout Philistia, and everywhere it ended, there was all kinds of problems. And frankly, they finally got to the place where they didn't want anything to do with the Ark of the Covenant, and they sent it away. Well, for many years now, the Ark of the Covenant had not been at the center of Israel's worship. In fact, during the time when King Saul was in the office, the Bible says that during Saul's reign, nobody even inquired about the Ark of the Covenant. They didn't even ask any questions about it. But David knew that the Ark of the Covenant was central to the worship of Almighty God, and so it was his desire to bring it back to Jerusalem. And as soon as he became king, that was his intention. Well, unfortunately, he assigned this project to some of the people in his kingdom who weren't very well studied in terms of the Old Testament law. And if you read the story in the Old Testament, you'll discover that they went to get the Ark of the Covenant, and they didn't follow the instructions for moving the Ark of the Covenant, because in the book of Numbers, there are detailed instructions as to how this piece of furniture was to be moved. They thought the most convenient way to get it from where it was to Jerusalem was to put it on an ox cart and just take it on down to the city. Well, that was not the way you were supposed to move the Ark of the Covenant. And on their way down, they came to a place called the threshing floor of Obed-Edom. And the Bible says that the oxen stumbled. And when the oxen stumbled, the cart kind of jolted. And a man by the name of Uzzah reached out to steady the Ark of the Covenant on the cart so that it wouldn't fall off. And as soon as he touched the Ark of the Covenant, he died right there on the spot. He was just fried in a moment. And the Bible says that David got angry. Now, I don't know why he would get angry, because God had said that's what would happen if anybody touched that piece of furniture in that way. God had told him that was the penalty, because it represented the holiness of God. But the Bible says David was angry. In fact, he was so angry that his anger turned into fear. And in 2 Samuel chapter 6, verses 9 through 11, we read that David was afraid of the Lord that day. And he said, "How in the world can the ark of the Lord come to me?" So he would not move the ark of the Lord with him into the city of David, but he took it aside into the house of Obed-Edom the Gittite. And the ark of the Lord remained in the house of Obed-Edom the Gittite for 3 months.
In other words, David was so

bent out of shape over what happened and so afraid of what had happened that he said, just leave it where it is. I don't want anything to do with it. I'm not bringing it back to Jerusalem now. Let's just abandon this project and get back to other things. Well, the interesting thing about the story is that after the Ark of the Covenant had been in the house of Obed-Edom for about 3 months, word trickled back down to Jerusalem that everything Obed-Edom touched was turning to gold. Everything that he did was so successful because the Bible says that the Lord blessed the house of Obed-Edom because the Ark of the Covenant was present. And all of a sudden, David got renewed interest in getting the Ark of the Covenant back to Jerusalem. And so this time he went back and he studied the Old Testament law, and he found out how it was supposed to be done, and he went back and he got the Ark of the Covenant. And it tells us in 2 Samuel chapter 6, beginning at verse 12, that David went and brought up the Ark of God from the house of Obed-Edom to the city of David with gladness. And so it was when those bearing the Ark of the Lord had gone 6 paces that he sacrificed oxen and fatted sheep. And many scholars believe that it was at that particular moment that Psalm 30 was born. That David wrote that song for right there in that moment when the joy of the Lord was on him and the Ark of the Covenant was returning to its special place. Well, it was a glorious and exciting day. But I want you to just think back for a moment over the story I've just briefly told you and look at the ups and downs in David's life. He went from being angry and afraid to being overwhelmed with joy. He went from being mad at God because something he did in the flesh failed to being filled with exhilaration to the point where he couldn't contain himself. And I rather suspect that most of us have been on that up and down trail through much of our life. How many of you know that there are peaks and valleys, and sometimes the height of the wave, the crest of the wave, determines the depth of the trough that comes after it? Isn't that true? And you know, life is hard to navigate like that. We're going along trying to make sense out of it, and we just can't. You know, I often think about that as a pastor. I don't know of any career that you could ever sign up for, any position you could ever take, that would challenge your emotional equilibrium more than being a pastor. You go from a party at night to celebrate somebody's anniversary, to a wedding the next day, to a funeral the following day, to the hospital, to people in trouble, and your emotions are all over the place. And I think that's much of what David was talking about. In fact, in the psalm, and we're going to do this quickly, there are 5 contrasting experiences that are pointed out by the psalmist in the ups and downs of life. He begins in the first 4 verses and in verses 8 through 10, with the cycle from hurting to healing. We do not know exactly what was going on in David's life at this time because we have no record in the narrative that David ever had a serious sickness, but a number of his psalms allude to the fact that he experienced some sickness in his life that was nigh unto death. And here in the 8th verse of the 30th psalm, we read these words, which are the prayer of David about his own situation in life. A prayer for his healing. Notice the 8th verse of the 30th psalm. I cried to you, O Lord, and to the Lord I made supplication. What profit is there in my blood? When I go down to the pit, will the dust praise you? Will it declare your truth? Hear, O Lord, and have mercy on me and be my helper. Now, the interesting thing is David's praying because he's sick. And he's arguing with God. He's saying, Lord, let me just plead my case with you for a moment. Why are you letting me be sick, and why am I almost dead? Lord, what profit is there in my blood? If I die, is my dust going to praise you? Lord, you let me die, you're going to lose a worshiper. I mean, that's kind of the argument that David is bringing before the Lord. What good is there? I can't do you any good when I'm dead, Lord. Why don't you let me live, and then I'll worship you and praise you? And the one thing you have to say for David's argument is, at least his argument was not totally self-centered as most of ours are. He seemed to be concerned about the glory of God, and he said, if you'll save me, I'll be one more worshiper who will bring honor and glory to your name. And finally, he gets his sense in his head, and he quits all this argument, and he just pleads to God for mercy. In the last verse, he says, hear, O Lord, and have mercy on me, and be my helper, and that's where we end up. And if you've ever been sick, or you've ever found out that you have something that is scary to you in terms of sickness, that's kind of the way you pray. Lord, you may argue with him about lots of things, but when you get right down to the end of it, you say, Lord, I need your mercy. Please, please help me. So he prays for his healing. And then in verses 1 through 4, we see the praise for his healing. For this is

what happens after God heals him. In you, O Lord, I put my trust. I will extol you, O Lord, for you have lifted me up and have not let my foes rejoice over me. O Lord, my God, I cried out to you and you healed me. Sing praise to the Lord, ye saints of his, and give thanks at the remembrance of his holy name. Now here's the picture. Wherever David is in this situation in his life, he has gone down almost to the grave. And he says, O Lord God, I extol you, for you have lifted me up. And the word lifted up from the Hebrew language is the same expression that's used for dipping a bucket down into a well and drawing water up out of the well. David has this picture in his mind. Lord God, you reached right down into the grave and you pulled me right out of the grave. I was almost gone. And the interesting thing is the word extol means to lift up. And so if you read the text that way, David is saying, I will lift you up, O Lord, because you lifted me up. I'm going to lift you up in praise because you lifted me up. And he begins to praise God for his healing. Anyone who's ever been through a life-threatening experience or a difficult disease knows that when God brings you back from that disease, you just can't ever wake up any morning without thanking him for the light of day. You can't get up any day without thanking the Lord for his goodness to you, to give you another day. And you see the colors differently, and you see the beauty of his world differently, and your heart is filled with joy for the renewed opportunity to be alive. In fact, this is what David says. He says, Lord, you healed me, and you kept me alive. How many of you know that when God heals you, or whether he doesn't heal you, if you're alive today, it's because God's keeping you alive? And every day, whether you've ever experienced a threat to that or not, you should get up and look out at the world in which he's placed you and say, Lord God, thank you for keeping me alive. Through another day, through another night, I lift up my voice and my hands to you in praise for your goodness. Notice David has gone now from hurting to healing. And then notice the purpose for his healing, which is in the fourth verse. And we'll touch on that a little bit later. But he just says, he turns now and addresses the people. And he says, sing praise to the Lord, you saints of his, and give thanks at the remembrance of his holy name. When people have prayed for somebody who is sick and God raises them up, it's just as much their responsibility to praise God for the healing as it was for them to pray for the healing in the first place. And I know that for many of you, you've prayed for those who've been ill, but have you always been careful to give praise to God when he has healed them? Sometimes when the healing comes, the pressure's off and we forget. We're so careful to say, Lord, if you'll do this, I'll give you praise, but then we don't often do it. So David exhorts the people, sing praise, you his saints, and give thanks to God and remember his goodness because of his healing. Now you see, the first contrast is one of going from hurting or ill health to healing. And it's kind of a long way between the two. He goes, secondly, to another contrast. From hurting to healing and now from weeping to joy. Notice what verse 5 says. It says, weeping may endure for a night, but joy comes in the morning. From weeping to joy. Now, most of the time, weeping and joy don't go together. I've noticed one exception, and that is that sometimes women cry when they're happy. I don't understand that completely, but I've seen them say, I'm just so happy, you know, and I'm trying to figure that out. I can't understand it, you know. But most of the time, weeping goes with sadness and joy goes with gladness. And David now is talking about this big chasm that exists between the ups and the downs of weeping and joy. And you know, you can experience those things in just a moment of time. You can be filled with joy one moment and in tears the next because events change and things happen. I want you to notice two things about this little expression, this little contrast between weeping and joy. First of all, this is an everyday truth. This doesn't even necessarily have to come from the Bible to be true, but it is true. It's good common sense that when a person's going through a difficult thing, you can usually say to that person with meaning and not be false in doing it, you know what? It's not going to be like this forever. Just hang on. It's going to get better. Just hang on. You'll get through this. One of the great verses of the Bible, which has been a bit misinterpreted with this little phrase, is, but I like this misinterpretation. Some guy was asked what his favorite verse in the Bible was, and he said his favorite verse in the Bible was this, and it came to pass. It didn't come to stay, it came to pass. And you know, and that's kind of the way it is. A lot of people think, you know, when you go through trouble, it's forever.
But the Bible says,

0: Weeping comes in the nighttime, but joy comes in the morning. And it is true. This is an everyday truth. And I see this all the time as a pastor. Sometimes when we're paying tribute to someone that we've loved who has gone on to be with the Lord, and you look at the sadness in the faces of the family members and you think, it'll never, ever be all right with them. But then a year later or so, you see that somehow God has healed over the open wound and he's brought back some gladness and joy. I was talking with a pastor friend of mine just recently. They've just gone through some tragic things with one of their children. And his wife said, I looked at my husband the other day and I said, I wonder if we'll ever smile again. Some of you have been through hurt so awful that you've actually wondered if you'd ever be able to smile again because it hurt so much at that moment of time. But you know what? Generally speaking, God restores it and you move through that time of weeping and God brings back the joy. He just has a way of healing. But you know, this is not just an everyday truth. This is an eternal truth. And I want to explain this to you because this is a precious thought. How many of you remember in reading the Old Testament account of creation that the Bible says something, if you think about it, that's rather strange? After describing the creative work every day, the Bible says this, and the evening and the morning were the first day. Now, what's wrong with that, class? Isn't that upside down? Isn't that backwards? Isn't it morning and evening is the first day? But in God's calendar, it's not like that. In God's calendar, he says it's the evening and the morning, and that's the first day. And you know what? There's a wonderful little practical thought there if you'll just grab hold of it. How many of you know that if you start the day the night before in the thought process, in the planning process, in the thinking process, the next day will always go better? If you sit down at night and read just a little bit from the Word of God before you go to bed and kind of look over the things you're going to do the next day and say, Lord, these are the thoughts that I have as I look at tomorrow and just bless them. You know what will happen? You'll go to bed that night and God will organize those things in your mind while you're sleeping and you'll get up the next day and the evening and the morning will be the day. I think it's important to start early with God, but maybe we should start even earlier. Maybe we should start the night before. But here's the precious truth about eternity. Right now, you and I are living in the evening time of life. But the Bible says there's going to be a morning that dawns someday. And all of the sorrow and the sadness and the difficulty that we have known in our nighttime of life is going to be all gone in the dawning of that new day when the Lord comes back. And guess what? When he returns, there's not going to be any more ups and downs. There's not going to be any more weeping and sorrow and difficulty and challenges. He's going to heal every hurt and take away every sickness and restore every blemish. And there is going to be joy in the morning. Weeping may be ours for now, and it is probably ours. Listen, that's a great thing. Amen. It's a wonderful thing that God has given to us. So here is this contrast from weeping to joy. Now notice the third one. This everyday eternal truth is followed in the text by number three, and that is from prosperity to poverty.
1: Isn't it interesting how the Bible uses contrast to teach us life-lasting truth? I've discovered that as I've studied the Bible over these years. Look for the contrast. The Bible likes to tell us what it could be and what it should be, what it has been, what it will be. And through these contrasts, we see life as it should be today, and it helps us grab hold of these scriptural truths and put them into practice. Life's Ups and Downs, Part 2, tomorrow. Don't miss it as we continue our study of the 30th Psalm. We still have two Psalms after this one, and we'll finish up this month in the book of Psalms, which is obviously the favorite book of a lot of people. Someone once told me there are more tear stains in the book of Psalms than any other book in the Bible. And I suppose that's true because the Psalms are visceral. They talk about life as we experience it because written by David, who experienced life at the deepest level. Be sure and join us tomorrow here on this good station as we continue our discussion from the Psalms. I'm David Jeremiah. Thanks for listening.
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5: Here are the current weather conditions as issued by Environment Canada.
6: In high level,
5: cloudy, 13.
6: Wind from the north at 15 kilometers an hour. For Fort Vermilion, 16.
5: Wind from the east-northeast
6: at 2 kilometers an hour.
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1: Lots of kids at my school smoke pot, Dad.
2: Well, we're talking about you right now.
1: I'm not a junkie, Dad.
2: So tell me why your grades are slipping, why it's so difficult for you to hold a job.
1: I don't have to listen
2: to
1: this.
2: No, you do, and you will.
1: For the last time, it's no big deal.
3: Well, if your child has a substance abuse problem, it is a big deal. Drug addiction is a powerful force. It cannot be fought alone. The Bible says the wise person is urged to seek good counsel when waging war, and that's exactly what substance abuse is, war. I'm Jim Burns from Homeward. If you're wondering if your child needs professional help for a substance abuse problem, that's a sign to stop questioning and take action. Chemical dependency doesn't start overnight, and it's going to take time, effort, energy, and resources to make things right. But the most important

0: important step to take is to admit that there's a problem. And if you need help finding help for a teen battling a substance abuse issue, go to homeward.com.
1: Hi, my name is Justin. Romans 10:13. For everyone who calls on the name of the Lord will be saved. Thank you for

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1: How do you do? On Memorial Day, we remember our roots and the ancestors who came before us. Some people remember through old photographs and heirlooms. The family in our story did something a little different. They planted living landmarks. Come with us and you'll meet a man whose roots are as deep as an oak tree's, because his heart, his mind, his very life were unshackled.

This is Unshackled, dramatizing true life stories produced in Chicago by Pacific Garden Mission. They can find a park bench if it's warm, or curl up in a public place if it's not. But it's still true that a homeless man has no stability or security. In Chicago, however, there's Pacific Garden Mission, the oldest continuously operating rescue mission in the country. Thanks to caring friends who send financial and material gifts, the Old Lighthouse shelters hundreds of men, women, and children each day, providing food, fresh clothing, and a safe place to sleep. Even some medical and dental treatment are given in the mission clinic. But the mission goal is greater than keeping them alive one more day. They want to keep them alive for eternity. So pastors and counselors tell

0: them about the way, the truth, and the life that leads out of darkness into light. That same message of hope goes out to the world in 15 languages through this program. Now for broadcast around the earth, here is episode number 3932 in the series Unshackled, the program that makes you face yourself and think. Memorial Day is a uniquely American holiday, but every culture and time has its own occasions for remembering. The idea is as widespread as humankind. For this season of Memorial Day, we present an original holiday special called The Landmark, right now on Unshackled.
1: Beautiful day, huh, Roger? What did we do to deserve such nice weather?
2: Nice weather in spring? Imagine that.
1: I'm just glad the sun is coming out, finally.
2: Hey, I helped an old lady cross the street yesterday, so now it's sunny out.
1: Huh?
2: And I spent all winter kicking cats, that's why it snowed so much. Right, Sandy?
1: Okay, enough.
2: Do you really think the weather has anything to do with our behavior? You can act like an angel or a monster, and the earth revolves around the sun all the same.
1: I was just making small talk. Why does everything you say have to be some pompous display of intellect?
0: What do you think about Roger? He seems insufferable to me. But imagine how his wife Sandy feels. She has to live with him. It makes me wonder what brought them together in the first place. Well, they do have a few common interests, including the one that brought them out on this Memorial Day weekend trip.
1: I can't believe all the interesting stuff we dug up about your family in the county records.
2: The best day we've had so far in my search for roots.
1: If we don't do a better job researching my side of the family, your family tree is going to flourish while mine is still a bare sapling.
2: My ancestors sure made a mark in the world.
1: Yes, especially your great uncle who was shot while resisting arrest.
2: Uncle Courtney was not one of my ancestors.
1: No, but he's part of your family tree, and the apple doesn't fall far, as they say.
2: You and your platitudes. Just wait until we uncover the skeletons in your family's closet.
1: Well, that's what this trip is about.
2: Right. Now help me out. I see a fork in the road up ahead. Which way do we go to get to the little graveyard where your relatives are buried?
1: I think right, but we might run into a Memorial Day parade.
2: Ugh, I hate those things. Overblown nationalism and bowing to a god who let innocent young men die in wars so rich old elites could stay comfortable in their ivory towers. Pretty morbid holiday, if you ask me.
1: Your Uncle Marty did a brave thing. You should be proud of him.
2: Like he had a choice. I don't want to be proud of a ghost I've never met. I would rather he be alive, making memories with me.
1: Of course.
2: It's the future that matters. What good comes from dwelling on the past? None at all.
1: Sorry, I hit a sore spot. How much further to the cemetery?
2: About 5 miles, I think.
1: Why'd you stop?
2: I'm lost. These country roads all look the same.
1: Let's look at the map.
2: We're in the boondocks, Sandy. I'm surprised if this town's even on the map.
1: We can go to a store and ask for directions.
2: What in the world?
1: Huh?
2: Look at all these oak trees along the road.
1: That one's huge.
2: Beautiful, right? That's a white oak.
1: How can you tell?
2: The edges of the leaves are rounded instead of sharp, and the bark is grayish. It's called a white oak because the wood inside is white.
1: How did you learn so much about trees, Roger?
2: The same way I learned about the weather.
1: Don't start.
2: I have to admit, it's nice seeing the leaves fill in after staring at bare branches all winter.
1: Say, this is interesting. All the trees are standing in a line and each is a bit shorter than the one before it. I guess they were all planted at different times?
2: Right. They must have been planted years or even decades apart. And the white oak looks to be over 100 years old? But we'd have to chop it down and count the rings to know for sure.
1: No, don't do that.
2: Is that a small cemetery next to it?
1: Could be. Hey, I see some people down there. Maybe they can help us.
2: What are they doing on the ground?
1: It's hard to tell from here.
2: Oh, they're planting another tree.
3: Is this hole deep enough, Grandpa?
4: I think so, David. The roots of that sapling should have enough space to spread out.
3: What's the next step?
4: Take the topsoil that you dug out and crumble it so that it's looser. I'll hold the tree while you fill in the hole around the roots. Nice work. A $5 tree in a $20 hole.
3: But we got the tree for free out of the

0: woods, and I dug the hole.
1: It's just a saying. It means the better you prepare the ground, the better the tree will take hold. This tree is just a sapling now, but thanks to your work, it has the foundation to grow into a mighty oak.
0: Ah, that makes sense.
1: Now, let me tell you about the significance of this ceremony. You're the sixth generation of the Corliss family to plant an oak tree here. Do you know why?
0: I'm not sure, Grandpa.
1: The Bible says, "Thou shalt not remove thy neighbor's landmark, which they of old time have set in thine inheritance."
0: That's a lot of big words.
1: It means that these trees and the roots they put down represent our ancestors. Remember what we rehearsed?
0: Yep. I, David Corliss, being in my 13th year, do plant this tree in keeping with a family tradition as the tree... I forget.
1: As the tree is nourished through its roots.
0: Right. As the tree is nourished through its roots, may I be strengthened through my own roots. The land of my fathers, the faith of my fathers, the God of my fathers. In Jesus' name, amen.
1: Amen.
2: Excuse me, sir. Mind if we park here?
1: There's a gate just a few blocks up. You can drive through that.
2: Sure thing.
1: David, you better go into the house and get your lunch. I'll wait and see what these folks want.
3: I'm glad I found you. This place is a ghost town.
1: What can I do for you?
3: We're looking for the Butternut Ridge Cemetery. My wife wants to visit some of her ancestors' graves for Memorial Day.
4: That's not it, is it?
1: No, that's our family cemetery. We're having a little ceremony there today.
4: Oh, I see.
1: You must have made a wrong turn at the fork. Go back and turn left this time. Then go another 5 miles. You can't miss it.
3: Thanks.
4: By the way, sir, we were just admiring your trees. What's the story behind them?
1: You don't have to call me sir. My name's John. Now why don't you two follow me, and I'll tell you all about them. Sure is a nice day, huh?
4: I was just telling Roger. I don't know what we did to deserve such nice weather.
1: The Lord finally blessed us with some sunshine. This is the day which the Lord hath made, and we will rejoice and be glad in it.
3: So, how about these trees?
1: All right. Now, you see the biggest tree, the white oak at the top of the hill?
3: From the size, it looks to be at least 100 years old.
1: Much more than 100 years. That tree was planted on Memorial Day, 1866, by my great-grandfather, Isaac Corliss.
4: We noticed there's something unusual about the line of trees along the edge of your property. They're like stair steps. Each one slightly bigger than the next.
1: That's right. My grandson just finished planting the latest tree in the series.
3: We saw you planting. Looks like another white oak.
1: Mm-hmm.
3: Do these trees have any special significance?
1: Well, counting the tree my grandson David just planted, there are now 15 white oaks in the line.
3: Did you plant them to mark the property line?
1: Well, yes, yeah, sort of. But they mark a great deal more.
4: Could you tell us more about it?
1: Sure. Let's walk back up the line, and they'll tell you about each tree as we go.
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1: My great-grandfather Isaac Corliss was dismissed from serving in the Army at the end of the Civil War. He was 25 years old then. He got married a year later in 1866, when Decoration Day became popular. On that day, Isaac and his wife planted a white oak sapling they dug out of the woods.
3: Is that the biggest tree at the end of the row?
1: You guessed it. Now, Isaac had 4 sons. When each one reached the age of 13, Isaac helped them choose a sapling to plant in the row. It's been a family tradition ever since.
4: Only the male children plant trees, John?
1: No, all the children plant them, male and female, and always on the Memorial Day closest to their 13th.

0: birthday. My grandson David just planted his tree, and the others will plant their trees in turn. Unless the Lord returns first.
1: Unless the Lord returns? What is that supposed to mean?
0: I'm Christian, and I believe that God sent his only son, Jesus Christ, to die on the cross to save us from our sins, so that we can have eternal life. On the third day, Jesus rose from the dead, and one day he'll come again. The Bible says, "Therefore be ye also ready, for in such an hour as ye think not, the Son of Man cometh."
1: Do you really believe that? I don't mean to pick at a man's faith, but...
0: Then don't pick at it. Ask yourself, why am I afraid of it? As for me, I'm certain that the Lord is going to return, and we have already seen many of the warning signs given in the Bible. It could happen at any time now.
2: You sound very confident about all this.
0: I am. I trust in God's word. Trust in the Lord with all thine heart, and lean not unto thine own understanding. In all thy ways acknowledge him, and he shall direct thy paths.
2: I'm not very familiar with what the Bible says. Sorry, you've obviously memorized quite a bit.
0: Sure have. Started quite young. I memorized this verse as a boy, and I never forgot it. For if we believe that Jesus died and rose again, even so them also which sleep in Jesus will God bring with him. For this we say unto you by the word of the Lord, that we which are alive and remain unto the coming of the Lord shall not prevent them which are asleep.
1: Prevent them which are asleep? Prevent them from doing what? I don't get it.
0: That's from the King James translation. Prevent, in this context, meant to go ahead of.
1: You mean that the Lord will save both the living and the asleep, or dead, and the dead will be saved first?
0: That's right. You're a good listener, Roger.
1: Thanks.
2: Any more verses for us?
0: Here's one I like. Well, hey, I got a pocket Bible I carry with me. Why don't you read it?
2: Oh, well, all right. For the Lord himself shall descend from heaven with a shout, with the voice of the archangel, and with the trump of God, and the dead in Christ shall rise first, just like you said. Then we which are alive and remain shall be caught up together with them in the clouds to meet the Lord in the air, and so shall we ever be with the Lord.
1: This stuff isn't for me, but I don't mind if you find it comforting.
0: Hey, you must have read my mind.
1: What do you mean?
0: You predicted the next verse of Scripture. Go ahead, read it.
2: Oh, okay. Wherefore, comfort one another with these words.
1: So, weren't we talking about trees?
0: Right. These three were planted by my son Thomas and my two daughters.
2: Is Thomas David's father?
0: Yes. He was born in 1940 and planted his tree in 1953. Now let me show you the three planted by my sister and brother and by me. I planted mine in 1928.
2: I'm impressed that you remember all these dates. Do you remember the names of everyone who planted a tree?
0: Yep, all the way back to Isaac, who put down the roots of the first white oak in 1866.
1: What's the significance of these trees?
0: They're landmarks. The Bible says, "Remove not the ancient landmark which thy fathers have set."
2: Are these trees actual landmarks?
0: Mm-hmm. They mark the boundary of our land. But more importantly, they help us remember the ancestors who have gone before us. We want to remember that their courage, which carried them through difficult times, is the same courage we need when the going gets tough. These things are our roots. We need them.
1: You keep saying roots.
0: Right. Trees have roots.
1: Well, of course.
2: And David did a good job digging that hole so the tree can grow strong.
0: And there's the connection. You see, men have roots too.
1: Which can be good or bad, I suppose.
0: Exactly. What happens when their roots aren't planted right?
2: They don't grow.
1: Or they're more susceptible to disease, decay.
0: That's right, Roger. Without a good foundation, people struggle. But just like a tree can be replanted and disease cut away, people can transform their lives and be made whole if they make the choice to do so. Therefore, if any man be in Christ, he is a new creature. Old things are passed away. Behold, all things are become new.
2: Roger and I are on a research trip trying to look up our own genealogies. That's why we needed directions to the graveyard. How coincidental this conversation.
0: Coincidental?
1: You mentioned your great-grandfather coming home from war and planting a tree. One of my relatives served in World War II, but he didn't come home at all. Many don't.
0: Sometimes the terrors of war

0: and other tragedies drive people away from the Lord. When Isaac planted his tree, the nation had just gone through a terrible war. Many found strength through their deep faith in the Word of God. Within a few years, though, it became fashionable for skeptics to find errors and inconsistencies in the Bible. Even some church leaders and clergymen climbed on the bandwagon of disbelief.
1: What's wrong with that?
0: Well, they took all the miracles and supernatural elements of the Bible, like Christ's resurrection, and simplified it into a set of ethical standards. Ethics are good, but there's more to the Christian faith than simple ethics.
2: Such as?
0: Remember what I said about Christ's sacrifice? The Word of God speaks of God Himself taking the form of man to forgive mankind for their sins, and to give us the gift of eternal life. By reducing the Bible to a set of rules with no supernatural component, people lose interest.
2: I know I did.
0: But since it's human nature to seek something greater than themselves, some turn to fringe groups like cults or activism to make sense of the meaning of life. Then, the difference between right and wrong and truth from falsehood gets muddied.
2: I never thought I'd find such a wise man in this little country town, John.
0: Not so much wise as concerned. We here on this land are keeping our roots in place for now. But we know someday the Lord will come. And I can say, I know whom I have believed, and am persuaded that He is able to keep that which I have committed unto Him against that day.
2: Which day is that?
0: The day when, trusting in Him, I'll meet Him face to face.
1: I don't know, John. It just sounds...
0: What?
1: Well, how can Sandy and I be sure that... Well, that's a thing, that we'll meet the Lord when He comes?
0: To be saved, you must admit your sins, believe that Jesus Christ died on the cross to save you, and trust Him as your Savior.
1: Maybe. I don't know how you do it, John.
0: Do what?
1: Stand here. Every year, look at those names, remember everything, and still have peace.
2: Yeah, the world is a mess.
1: I can't even look at the dates without feeling empty.
0: Empty?
1: Like all of it just disappears, like people live and fight and love, and then it's just a stone in the ground. If that's all there is, what's the point?
2: I used to believe, kinda what you believe. At least I think I did. Somewhere along the way, it stopped feeling real. Church felt like routine. Prayer felt like talking to the air. And when life got hard, I realized I didn't have much holding me up.
0: That's because routine isn't a root.
2: Then what is?
0: A root is something that holds when the wind comes. Something planted deep enough that storms can't rip it out.
3: Grandpa?
0: Yeah, David?
3: They're about to fold the flag.
0: We'll be there in a minute.
1: You too. It's different. I've noticed that. There's something steady there.
2: He respects you, listens to you. That doesn't just happen anymore.
0: It doesn't happen by accident.
3: Dad used to say, a tree without roots falls before it ever grows tall.
0: He did.
1: Your father was a man of faith.
3: Uh-huh.
0: He was a man who knew where he stood. Not because life was easy, but because he was anchored.
2: Anchored to what?
0: To Christ. My father taught me that faith isn't something you visit twice a year. It's something you build your life on. When I failed, that foundation didn't crack. When I doubted, it didn't disappear. When grief came, it didn't wash away.
2: I don't have that. Not anymore.
1: I'm not even sure I ever did.
0: Then maybe this is your Memorial Day.
1: What do you mean?
0: Memorial Day isn't just about remembering sacrifice. It's about remembering what that sacrifice was for. Freedom. But freedom without direction drifts.
2: And souls without roots
1: drift too.
0: Now you're getting it. People build careers, homes, reputations. But what are they planted in? If everything else was stripped away, what would still be standing?
2: I don't know.
1: That's what scares me.
3: Grandpa always says, if you don't choose where to plant your life, something else will choose for you.
0: And most of the time, it's sand.
1: And you're saying Christ is firm ground.
0: I'm not saying it. He did.
2: But what if we're starting late?
0: Roots can grow at any season, if you're willing to plant them.
1: I've spent years pretending I didn't need that. That I was fine on my own. But standing here today, I feel how

0: Aloe that was.
1: Then don't walk away shallow.
0: I don't want my life to be a stone with dates on it. I want it to mean something eternal.
1: It can.
0: How?
1: Same way my father did it. Same way I try to teach David. You turn to Christ. Not casually. Completely. Ask him to forgive your sins and believe in him as Lord and Savior. Give your life to him. Let him anchor you. Redefine you. And then you build from there.
0: Grandpa, what if we pray with them?
1: I'd be honored. Okay?
0: Okay.
2: All right.
1: Lord Jesus, today we remember those who gave their lives for freedom. But we also remember that you gave yours for something even greater. For hearts without roots. For souls that drift. For an eternity with you. So Lord, plant us in you. Forgive us. Anchor us. And teach us to build what lasts. In Jesus' name we pray. Amen.
0: Amen.
2: Amen.

Even so, every good tree bringeth forth good fruit, but a corrupt tree bringeth forth evil fruit. A good tree cannot bring forth evil fruit, neither can a corrupt tree bring forth good fruit. As John taught us, even someone who grew up on shaky ground can be made whole if they receive Christ into their hearts. So, on this Memorial Day, we remember sacrifice, but greater still is the foundation laid by Jesus Christ, a foundation strong enough to hold every storm. If your life feels unanchored, turn to Him. Put down roots that will never be shaken. If you've never given your life to Christ, please consider doing so now. Won't you pray with us? There are no special words. These simply reflect the condition of a humble heart submitted to the Savior. Heavenly Father, I believe that You gave Your only Son, the Lord Jesus Christ, to die on the cross to wash away my sins. Please come into my heart and guide me through my life to make me more like You. Save me. Make me what You want me to be. Thank You for Your sacrifice and Your precious gift of eternal life. In Jesus' name I pray. 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That's right. We wanted to create even more quality Christian content for you, our listener. So we're now producing an exciting new children's show called The Clue Crew. This is a family-friendly adventure series where there's always a biblical lesson to be learned and a mystery to be solved. We're also bringing to life powerful gospel truths in a new series called History's Greatest Sermons. This program will feature the very words of Billy Sunday, Charles Spurgeon, Dwight L. Moody, and many more, all dramatized and delivered by our very own Unshackled actors. And then there's our daily devotionals. In these 4-minute episodes, we hear a true story of transformation with supporting scripture and an application point to help us dive deeper in our biblical understanding. And now here's a taste of a daily devotional. November 16th, Doubting the Plan. Why me? Have you ever asked that question? Most of us have. In fact, I'm sure all of us have at one time or another. When we've been wronged or the cards seem continually stacked against us, we can't help but wonder, why is this happening to me? Well, today we'll meet Debbie Johnson, a woman whose life was drastically altered the moment she was born, and then it continued with abuse and hardship. When Debbie

0: He was accidentally dropped on the delivery room floor. It had life-altering effects. But she's here to tell us all about her true story on this Unshackled Daily Devotional.
1: The resulting brain injury left me with cerebral palsy. Doctors told my parents to put me in a home, saying I would never walk or talk. But my mother kept me and found a school in Cincinnati that took me when I was 5. Life at home was rough. Dad was a gambler, and both my parents left pornography lying around. Their daily fights were often instigated by Granny, Dad's mom, who lived with us. In the 8th grade, I went to church with my sister, saw that I needed the Lord, and insisted on going every Sunday on my own. One night, I went forward and gave my life to Christ. Knowing that God loved me and had a purpose for my life filled my heart with joy. In spite of my parents' opposition, I went to Bible college and seminary so I could share the good news with other disabled people.
0: 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This is program number 3932. Heard in the landmark Memorial Day Classic were Rick Dianofsky, Brian Plaharchuk, Celeste Cooper, and Ben Zarbach. 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
2: Here are the current weather conditions as issued by Environment Canada.
3: High level.
2: Cloudy.
3: 12.
2: Wind from the north at 15 kilometers an hour.
3: In Fort Vermilion, 16.
2: Wind from the east at 13 kilometers an hour.
3: For La Crete, 15.
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3: 11.
2: Wind from the north northeast at 5 kilometers an hour.
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0: Hi, I'm John Sorensen, president of Evangelism Explosion International, and you're listening to Share Life Today. Jim Sanders, executive vice president of Ambassador Advertising, has seen God's hand in the most unexpected moments. He said,
1: "The fact that there are these divine serendipities, there are no chance meetings.
0: Every encounter, whether with a neighbor, a stranger in line, or someone sitting next to you, may be an appointment set by God himself. I remember meeting a young man at a bus stop when I was out with a team in Arizona who shared that he was just sitting there thinking about what was shared at his AA meeting, that having a relationship with God could change everything. He asked us if we knew what that meant, and we were able to share the gospel with him. So the next time you meet someone unexpectedly, remember, it's not coincidence, it's divine design. So be ready to share the gospel as God leads you. For resources to help you get started and to watch the full interview with Jim Sanders, visit sharelife.today.
2: I am Herman Dietrich, D-I-T-T-R-I-C-H, and I am married to Erica. 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He must increase, but I must decrease. John 3, verse 30.

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1: This is Max McLean. 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
1: If you're enslaved to a habit that you hate, freedom is at hand. I know, because I was hooked on heroin, my escape from the futility of life. My parents were Mexicans who worked on a plantation in Louisiana picking cotton. Mother abandoned us when I was small, and Dad had to steal to keep us fed. Because we worked in the fields, I had only about 4 years of schooling. My friends taught me to smoke pot. I was soon addicted to heroin, committing crime to support my habit. I spent 4 years in prison and then headed for Chicago. Whenever I was down on my luck, I'd go to Pacific Garden Mission where I heard the gospel. But my heart wasn't ready to change. One night I fell asleep with a friend and woke up with a corpse. The police had come with a search warrant and they arrested me even though he died of an overdose. I went through the agony of

0: Taking my heroin habit in the Cook County Jail, so I was clean and in my right mind when some Christians came in to share the gospel. They told us we'd have to do our own time for the crimes we committed, but Jesus took God's righteous judgment from us. They gave us tracts that I read and thought about all week. I prayed asking Christ to be my Savior. Relief flooded my soul. I still went to prison for 3 years, but I came out eager to serve the Lord by working with a Christian drug rehab program. I tell them, Jesus will set you free. If he could save me, he can save you. I'm Paul McCoy. If the Son, therefore, shall make you free, ye shall be free indeed.
1: If you would like to be free from the weight of sin by receiving Jesus Christ as Lord and Savior, or maybe you have questions about it, call 1-888-NEED-HIM right now. 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
2: 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It's one day closer to heaven.

0: either you this do it or I do
1: yeah,
0: it.
1: Yeah, yeah, yeah. It could be a both and for a season two, you know?
0: Yeah.
1: But yeah, that's hard. And I feel like, Marie, too, to your daughter's credit, like, we get the calls. We get your daughter calling in and saying, my mom has been scammed. Yeah. $600,000.
0: Yes.
1: What do I do? How do I step in? Because she feels gullible. She feels really vulnerable. I feel like she could fall into one of these again. And we probably would give her that advice. Sit down with your mom and say, mom, I want to be able to help you.
0: Yes.
1: Let me. You know what I mean? So,
0: and probably what both. The daughter is thinking is, oh my gosh, if something like this happens again, I'll have to take care of you. And I don't have the money to do that. So all of this is really being done out of just of a abundance of caution for the future is what it sounds like.
1: Yes, that's so what I would hope.
0: Yeah. Kind of assume the best here. Yes. Assume everything's on the up and up. Sorry that's happening, but thanks so much for the call.

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1: Here are the current weather conditions as issued by Environment Canada.
2: In high level,
1: mostly cloudy,
2: 11.
1: Wind from the northeast at 9 kilometers an hour.
2: In Fort Vermilion, 14.
1: Wind from the east at 5 kilometers an hour. Taking a look at
2: Lacrete, 14.
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2: 10.
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2: And Fort Chipewyan,
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0: Do you need a moment of calm in your chaotic day? Hi, I'm Mark Gothier with Crew and Making Your Life Count. As Christine Kane reminds us, prayer can be an essential lifeline when things get overwhelming.
1: Prayer is our lifeline, period. I think we're in a season where most of us don't even know what to pray anymore. So a lot of times people will say to me, with all that you've got on your plate and this cultural moment that we're in and all the tension that's on the planet at this moment, Christine, how come you're so peaceful? Every one of us needs the type of peace that surpasses understanding, because there's nothing that's going to make sense. Therefore, we must believe that there is a supernatural peace available to us that surpasses understanding in this hour that is only accessed through prayer.
0: Prayer connects us to someone greater than ourselves. It connects us to God. If you're ready to discover how prayer can transform your daily life, go to crew.org/life.
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0: the immigration situation with the lawyer and everything. So I had to put a lot of money, so a lot of like loans towards the credit card. And I just want to know, what should it be the best, if I go for a debt relief program or I take the highest first? How, like, what do you recommend that I should do on the situation?
1: Well, I wouldn't go to debt relief simply because they're going to take all of your payments and pool it. And then in the time that you're not paying it, they're going to use that as leverage to strike a deal for you. And you really don't need them to do that. That's going to tank your credit. If you wanted to do that on your own, you could really do that on your own. So I would not get involved with the debt relief program. The $26,000 that you mentioned, is that everything? That's including the immigration lawyer fees and everything? Or is there more to speak of?
0: No, it's everything.
1: Okay. And how much are you earning right now?
0: Around $55,000-$60,000.
1: Okay, good. Is it just you, or do you have a family? Are you married?
0: I'm married.
1: Okay. Go ahead, Rachel.
2: Well, I was going to ask, how many credit cards does this consist of, the $26,000?
0: It's six credit cards.
2: Six credit cards. Do you know the balance on each of them?
0: The American Express, around $10,000. The other credit cards, around $2,000-$3,000.
2: Okay, perfect. Okay, so what we would tell you is to list out the debts smallest to largest, and actually regardless of the interest rate, and pay minimum payments on everything, stay current, but attack that smallest one first. And so what I would do, Matt, is if you guys can up your income, I mean, even if you can get, if you could find $500 of margin, $1,000 of margin a month, and then maybe work extra and you get another $1,000, some of these $2,000-$3,000, you could be paying off every month, do you know what I mean, as you go down the line. And that's what's powerful about it, is you start actually knocking some of this stuff out, and then those payments that you were paying on those roll over to the next debt, right? So the $300-$400 a month you're paying for minimals, now that's paid off. So that's an extra, you know, it could be $2,400 going to the next one, right? So you kind of keep that snowball effect going. But that's going to be the fastest way, the most efficient way for you to tackle these. So no, I would not pay a debt consolidation company. I wouldn't go to a debt relief company. I wouldn't try to combine the debts into one thing and take out a HELOC or whatever, right? People maneuver their debt around so much. The best thing for you guys is to take these six credit cards, and you and your wife sit down and say, how fast can we pay these off ASAP? And it's 30 grand, I mean, 26 grand. So you can do this. I mean, I really do. I mean, if you can get $2,000 a month, you know what I mean? You got it paid off in a year.
0: Mm-hmm. Yeah, I just have a feeling that every month that I pay, I usually pay a little bit more than the minimum. So every time I pay $200 and it comes back, interest $200. So I'm like, I'm just paying the interest, basically.
1: Yeah, right.
0: I'm moving a step forward, but like not exactly.
2: I hear you.
1: And it's going to feel like that on all of the debts that you're paying the minimum on. The one that's going to feel that you're making progress on is the smallest debt. So just know that until everybody's going to have to be on hold at the minimum until it's their turn to be the smallest debt. Because in that smallest debt, you're paying it off lickety-split. Mm-hmm. So just for real numbers, after you pay the minimums on everything and, you know, your household is taken care of, how much extra money do you have every single month to put towards these debts, to put towards the smallest debt?
0: I would say $500, $600.
1: Okay.
0: I could put more, but then that's I leave like money out of my pocket in case of an emergency or something.
1: Okay. So what we need to make sure is that you have $1,000 saved as an emergency fund, so that you don't have to be worried about that month in and month out. If you have $1,000 saved, that's what we would call baby step one. And that way that's there. You don't have to think about, you know, what if I have a flat tire? You know, there's money there. And then secondary on your every dollar budget, which, by the way, if you don't have an every dollar budget, Christian will pick up after this call and make sure we set you up with it. I want to make sure you have a cushion item, a cushion line item, meaning that you're budgeting a certain amount of money every single month, just as a, something could happen, I don't know what, but maybe it's $50, maybe it's $100 that you just keep in your account just in case, you know, maybe a subscription slides through that you forgot about, so that you just feel good about the money that you budgeted for debt actually going towards the debt.
2: Yeah. Matt, do you have $1,000 saved right now?
0: No, not really.
2: Okay. So yeah, so that would be the first goal, is to work towards that. So it may take you 2 months to do that.

0: Welcome back to The Ramsey Show in the Fairwinds Credit Union studio. I'm Jade. This is Rachel. We're headed back to the phone lines where we have Matt, who's in Orlando, Florida. Hi, Matt. How are you?
1: I'm good. And you guys? It's very, very nice to talk to you guys finally.
0: Great. How can we help today?
1: So basically, I have racked up around $26,000 in consumer loans. And unfortunately, I have a

0: But in all of this, we want it to be really aggressive. So almost say, could I do this in a month and a half? Could I do this in 1 month? Like, what do I have to do to get this $1,000 as quickly as possible? And again, it's probably going to mean working overtime, getting a side hustle. But this is all Matt for 9 months. You know what I mean? Like, you're not going to be doing this forever and
1: ever.
0: Right,
1: right.
0: And you're right. These credit cards, because I mean, are these interest rates in the 20% or higher even, some of them?
2: Yeah.
0: Yeah. So it's terrible. It's horrible. So the faster you get out, the better off you're going to be. Where some people can hold on to a student loan because it's not high interest, you know, sure. And they don't really feel it. You feel credit cards. Credit card debt, you feel. So getting out as fast as possible, Matt, is going to be your goal. But I see a way out for you guys. I mean, I really do. And even if your wife can take a part-time job and her, you know, even bring in an extra $500 a month or something.
1: Absolutely.
0: That stuff helps. That stuff changes the
1: so,
0: game.
1: Let's take a moment. I feel like this is the second or third call. And I want to just kind of go back to basics on debt payoff. So first things first, you got to have baby step one. Like, yes. You got to have the $1,000. I have tried it without it back in the day and it didn't work. Because to his point, Mark, to Matt's point, you're worried about, well, if I put all my money on the debt, what if something happens? That's what baby step one is there for. So guys, you have to have baby step one in place. Next thing is the cushion. You got to have, you know, a cushion is not an emergency fund. It is not a slush fund. It is strictly there in case something that you forgot about comes out. And a way to think about it is, what's the worst that could come out? I don't know. If you still have Amazon Prime, what is that, like $120?
0: Right, and that hits, or a Dropbox subscription or something hits once a year.
1: So think about maybe it's $150. If you're getting out of debt, and especially if you have, you know, when I say lower income, if you're kind of in the average income, you're making 60, 70, $150 extra, that's a great place to start for a cushion. Now, if you're making a little bit more, you might need a little bit larger of a cushion because there might be larger things that come out. So you need the cushion. And the next thing is just understanding that when we talk about the debt snowball method, I've been noticing this, Rachel, when we say smallest to largest, it's by balance. It is not by payment due. Okay. I've been noticing people are doing it by payment. And I'm like, no, balance. So the full amount that you owe, that's how you're listing them. You gotta pay the minimums, because I've also, and I've done this, you think, oh, I don't have to pay the minimums, I just want all the money going at the smallest debt. No, please pay the minimums. It is thankless. I will just go ahead and say, it doesn't feel good, but please do that, because it's gonna keep those debt collectors off and it is gonna help keep the interest at bay, okay? So please do it, and it's gonna give you more motivation to go quickly through the debt snowball. All the smallest money goes to the debt. So that's just a little refresher for you to get yourself right if you haven't been doing it right up until this point.

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1: We are the one with the influence. Are we going to use it for good or for evil? I mean, when you think of what the scripture says, the power of the tongue is for life or for death. So what are we saying? Is it going to bring life or is it going to bring death to the step family environment? What a place for a hero to step up.
2: 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I'm Ann Wilson.
3: And I'm Dave Wilson, and you can find us at FamilyLifeToday.com. This is Family Life Today. You know, I would say one of the best parts of family life. You know what I'm going to say?
2: There's so many.
3: Yeah, there's so many, but I mean, today we get to talk a little bit about family life blended. I grew up in a step family, and there are people listening say my life, my marriage, my family is totally different than the nuclear family. Please speak

0: to what I'm living through. And that's why I think it's critical to have what we have at Family Life Blended.
1: Me too. And I think our listeners are going to like today, because we started talking yesterday about step parents, and we're going to hear more from the Family Life Blended podcast in a moment. But first, we're joined by Ron Deal.
0: And we've got him here. Ron Deal, the director of Blended. Welcome, Ron.
2: Hey, guys, thank you. It's always good to be with you. I love what we're doing here at Family Life. We are helping single parents who are dating and thinking about another family in the future. And we're helping blended families go the distance.
0: And talk about what we're going to hear today, a conversation you had. It's part two.
2: Yeah, so we're visiting with my good friend Gil Stewart. He and his wife Brenda are step family educators. They've spoken at our summit before. They've spoken at our Blended and Blessed live stream event. They're really high quality people. And Gil came out with a video curriculum for stepfathers specifically, and it's called Unsung Heroes. We started yesterday with part one. If people didn't get to hear that, we'd love to have them go back and listen. We're going to hear a little bit more from Gil today about that material and what he's trying to do to encourage and equip stepfathers. Now, let me just set up this next clip that we're going to hear. So he and I were talking about some of the challenges, and he wanted to talk about, you know, the rock and a hard place that sometimes stepfathers find themselves in. And it looks like this. I love my kids and I love my new wife. And sometimes those relationships seem to compete with one another. And I feel stuck in the middle, like I can't win for losing, and somebody's always disappointed in me. That's a tough spot to be in, and what's a stepdad to do? That's where we pick up this conversation. Okay, rock at a hard place. We've kind of hinted around that one a little bit. That's another topic.
3: That particular segment was probably my favorite because rock in a hard place, we shot it at a little place called Depot Bay, which is on the Oregon coast. And it had a lot of nostalgia for me, but we set it up because this little cove called Depot Bay is the world's smallest harbor. And anyhow, the rock and the hard place is basically these boats, these fishing boats, go out of the channel that's really tumultuous in a stormy weather. And on one side is a concrete wall that's been there for like 100 years. And then literally a sheer cliff that kind of jets out and into the water, kind of like an iceberg. And if you don't know where it's at, you're going to get stuck between a rock and a hard place and it'll sink your boat. So you really have to watch what you're doing. Well, what was the metaphor here was, as fathers, we can get stuck between a rock and a hard place. And with no undue respect to our wives or to our children, sometimes our wife can be the hard place and our children can be the rock. What it really is speaking to is, I am going to get tested between the allegiance to my wife and the bond to my children. And that is a rock and a hard place. And that happens so many times to where here's the new family forming and the new marriage forming, or years go by and, hey, we're supposed to go to such and such an event. Who are you as a father going to side with? Well, woo, now I'm in the place to where I'm in a rock and a hard place. And ultimately the place to go is, sometimes our kids will put the pressure on us to say, well, Dad, you're supposed to do this with us because of history and the bond. And therefore, I am now in a vice. I am between a rock and a hard place. And so, again, a lot of the, which I've kind of forgotten to mention, you know, in each one of the segments, I set it up with, well, here's the circumstance. Here's the problem. Here's some guys that I kind of interviewed, other stepfathers, I'm not shooting all this off the top of my head. So I interviewed a lot of other stepfathers who have gone before me and some that are behind me. And I got their feedback. And then we come up with some solutions. And in this situation, the solution was God first, family and marriage second, and then the children. Because the children, whether it be a biological family or step family, is they're trying to wedge in between me and my wife. And in a step family, that becomes even more intense.
2: Yeah.
3: Because of that bond. And that's why the rock and the hard place is so significant. I think women can get in this situation as moms and stepmoms as well. But as dads, I think it's a little different and a little more significant for us because there's just things that are expected of us.
2: Yeah. Now, I want to push this a little bit because I know we got some ladies listening. And going back to what we were talking about earlier, if she doesn't fully understand that rock and hard place experience for him, she could be making what she feels to be a simple request.

0: rest of time or energy from her husband into their marriage, but it could be really costing him also that time and energy invested in his kids. If she can join him in this experience and be his partner in that, they can find solutions together, find a balance together. But if she doesn't even realize that it feels like a simple request on her part, but it really is coming at a great cost for him, I think that could create resentment.
1: Very easily, because if you tie that specifically to the rock and the hard place and reverse betrayal, this guy is now in a no-win situation.
0: That's right.
1: And that will really be harmful to the marriage, which is really the strongest bond for the whole system in the step family. So, yeah, if she's not aware of him being in this predicament, then she may not have any empathy for what he's experiencing. And then, therefore, it will harm their relationship. And she may not know why. And if he doesn't know how to put this into words, he may not know why.
0: All right. Let's merge this conversation with our next subject, number six, that you talk about in this series, is don't shoot your emotions off, was sort of the takeaway that I had. When you're trying to work towards emotional safety in relationships, you got to be in charge of your own emotions so they don't inadvertently become volatile.
1: Well, it's the segment that I call creating an emotional safety zone. And so I'm actually out shooting a 44 Magnum gun. And
0: I want to know what you were shooting at, by the way. I couldn't see exactly where all the bullets were going.
1: They were going up into a canyon where there's nothing. I was down in Central Oregon with one of my sons who has a few things to shoot off. But basically, it's kind of like the idea is that when we are frustrated and our emotions get the best of us and we truly are in that environment of our own pain, our own confusion, we inadvertently can flip our lid and then shoot off our mouth and do way more damage than we actually may be realizing. So who is responsible? Me. The only person who can regulate my emotions is me. And I have to be self-aware of what's going on there. So in that case, I have to be the adult. Again, I'm the one being the hero here. I can't expect that kid to do it. You know, as they grow, then yeah, the expectations grow for sure. But in the place of rather than shooting my mouth off with what's going on, how would it look like if I stopped and maybe confessed my own emotions? That takes vulnerability. Plus, validate what that other person is feeling. In the moment, those two things are the most powerful things that can happen is confession and validation. And that helps me control my mouth. Is it easy? Absolutely not. Because it's much easier to pull the trigger and say something harmful and do damage that, you know, may take, again, days, months, years, or maybe never be repaired, and then the opportunity is lost. So it is creating an emotional safety zone because we are the one with the influence. Are we going to use it for good or for evil? I mean, when you think of what the scripture says, the power of the tongue is for life or for death.
0: Yes.
1: So what are we saying? Is it going to bring life or is it going to bring death to the step family environment? What a place for a hero to step up.
2: Man, as we celebrate 50 years of ministry, we continue to hear stories of how God is transforming families through family life.
3: Like Andrew and Eileen, for example. When they married, they were so full of hope.
2: Weren't we all?
3: But life storms came fast. A newborn, family tension, and strains on their marriage, and their home just felt heavy. But God wasn't finished. Through Family Life's Weekend Remember and Love Like You Mean It Cruise, they rediscovered Christ's design for marriage. And they were even, listen to this, able to help Andrew's parents reconcile after years of distance.
2: Which is really what it's all about.
3: Crazy.
2: God changes our marriage so we can impact others. Well, here's the thing. Thousands of couples are facing storms like this right now. And some are quietly hurting. Some are on the brink of divorce, and some need hope today. And I tell you what, this ministry is supported financially from partners like you who say, I believe in this and I want to give. And right now, every monthly donation will be matched for a full year, doubling the impact of your gift.
3: So we really hope and pray that you'll consider joining us. 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

0: FL today. And together, we can shape the next generation of families who walk with Christ. You're listening to Family Life Today, and we're listening to a portion of the Family Life Blended podcast with Ron Deal and his guest today, Gil Stewart.
1: Yeah, talking about heroes, and I tell you what, that last little part about the tongue, that applies to all
0: everyone.
1: Of us at all times, but especially, as he said, in a blended family. So let's go back and hear some more.
2: I want to come back to this idea of not really knowing what's going on with me. I have a great deal of compassion for men around this because I too had the same experience. Quick little story. When I was in graduate school studying marriage and family therapy, I did really well with the book studies and everything that led up to it and the concepts and putting it all together, being able to articulate that. And then we went into our clinical supervision experience. And the first thing we had to do is practice, you know, with another co-student, you know, repeating back emotions and listening skills and working on that stuff. We had to do it on video, had to bring it into our class session, play the video in front of everybody, including the professor and all the other students. And we would help each other, you know, how well did you do? I was horrible. I was absolutely horrible at this. It's sort of like I knew words in my head, but I could not identify the feelings and emotions that another person was laying out for me. And I also couldn't do it for myself. Like, we men were really good at anger. We're really good at passion. So everything else in between is like a mystery to us. I had to work super, super hard, not only at being a clinician, but this directly impacted my marriage, right? My ability to just listen to my wife and hear what she's really saying, not what the words are, but what is the heart of this thing? I had to work on it. That was a discipline, Gil, I did not know I was going to have when I got married. I had no idea I was going to have to figure that out and gain a vocabulary and learn how to attune into my wife or my children or what other people are saying. It does take work. And if you're one of those guys listening to us right now going, man, I know that's me. I just got to work at this. Do you have a suggestion or two about how guys can start down this path?
3: A couple things there. John Gottman's, one of his one-liners is that the masters and the disasters of relationship practice a couple things. And one of them is to become a master at listening. But it's also interesting, another researcher behind it was a fellow by the name of Dan Weil, who passed away a couple of years ago. And Dan made an interesting statement. It is impossible to listen until you feel heard. If both people are not being able to feel heard, they can't listen. That is a standoff. And with the couples that I work with, it's like in the moment, and even in my relationship with my wife, if I'm not feeling heard, I'm having a really hard time listening with not just my ears, but with my heart. And the way through that, again, is confession. I have to humble myself. There is an aspect of humility, because humility is power under control.
2: Right.
3: You know, you think about the ability to really listen till somebody feels heard. That is a gift. That is a treasure. So for me to be on purpose, humbling myself until that other person feels heard could be a game changer. Well, somebody's got to start that process, and it should be you.
2: So much emotional maturity. The net result here is creating a safer place for the exchange to take place, and you can get farther together rather than have it escalate into something that pushes you apart.
3: Right. One of the things I recall often is that we can go faster by ourselves, but we can go farther together. And when we are together, we're going to get further because we have one another's back. You know, it's kind of that concept from the scripture about, you know, one can turn 1,000, but two can turn 10,000. And it's in the step family environment, you might feel like, you know, it's you and your wife against, you know, these throngs, as Brenda and I lovingly refer to our children as those people. But in that case, when somebody creates that emotional safety zone, it's through listening. And validating, is this what you're saying? Are you saying that? Or let me make sure, did I hear that right? No commentary, no criticism, just shut up and listen. And then give it back to them as a paraphrase, not parroting, because that's disrespectful.
2: Paraphrase, not parroting. I like that. That's good. Okay, in the last session you've got in this series, you're doing some reflecting. You're helping people reflect on where they've been in their journey, maybe thinking through pitfalls to avoid. What would you share with us about that session?
3: That

0: session is kind of the wrap up. I'm kind of telling you what I told you in all of the segments. And we set this one up at a place called Beacon Rock on a trail. And there's all these switchbacks. The concept here is that, you know, we're talking about the summary of what has been accomplished, what we are putting in practice. But there's this one liner toward the end of the segment that I basically say, the mountain, she's a cheat, which means, and it comes from a story from a buddy and I who did a hike years ago out in Yosemite National Park. And we thought we were summiting. And every time we got to another summit, there was another summit. I was like, ah, the mountain, she's cheating me. And my friend is, he's a writer. So he just, it just came off of him. And I thought, how much that really is true.
1: Hmm.
0: You can be moving forward and think, ah, I'm going to achieve. And no, there's another summit. I feel cheated. I worked so hard as a dad to get to this point, and that there's another summit. Ugh. The mountain, she's a cheat. Don't give up is really the message in that last segment, because you could be so close to summiting, and if you stop, you won't ever know.
1: Yeah. Oh, that's good. You won't know how close you were, and you won't get there.
0: You won't know how close you were. And being in the step family and stepdad now for 19 years and 2 months and so many days, there are things where I feel like, well, did I accomplish anything? And then I think of my youngest stepson who he and I got off on the wrong foot. And now there's genuinely love there. But that's taken 19 years.
1: Yeah. Yeah. A lot of work.
0: It's good work, but it's not impossible work. And I think that's the summary of the point. So anyway, that was kind of the gist of that last session. It's just a word of warning, but also a word of encouragement to say, if you're doing the right thing, keep doing it, because you might be closer to summiting and achieving that pinnacle. There'll be another one. Just to be realistic, there'll be another one. So
2: we've been listening to a portion of our Family Life Blended podcast with Ron Deal and Gil Stewart. And Ron, you know, as you think about what Gil just said there at the close, what thoughts come to your mind?
3: Well, let me just tell you the rest of the story, if you will. We recorded this with Gil some time ago. Since then, we've actually recorded another podcast with he and his wife, Brenda, in which they just celebrated their 20th wedding anniversary. Mm. And get this, guys, at their wedding, a number of their children, there's seven kids between the two of them, a number of their kids no-showed their wedding.
2: Really?
3: Whoa. You want to talk about painful and discouraging and disillusioning and, oh my goodness, this is not a good way to start a blended family. Mm. Okay, fast forward 20 years. They just had not a recommitment ceremony, but more of a celebration of their marriage and their family ceremony where everybody came together. Mm. Now the adult children who love one another, step siblings dearly, who love and respect Gil and Brenda as parent and step parent, they had a big, huge family celebration. We interviewed them about that, and they just were overflowing with joy about what God had done in their marriage and their family. Now, listen to this. He's just talking in that last clip about climbing, and you think you got there, and then you're not there, but keep going because there's joy in the journey. And I just witnessed in their own life that very thing come to fruition. And I got to tell you, it's just really, really a great principle for people to hold on to. We're all struggling with something today. Mm. Something in our life is not as we would have it. And what do? We got to trust God. We got to keep going. We got to keep doing the next right thing and trusting that somehow what seems maybe not making much progress is in fact making progress with God's blessing on it.
2: Yeah, that's what I, you know, Ron, as I heard the close of what Gil said there, my first thought was, don't quit.
3: Mm-hmm.
2: You might be right there. I'm not a mountain climber, but I did climb once. I was with my son this weekend, and he reminded me, he was 10 years old, and we went in the Colorado mountains, and our guide said, there's a lake at the top of this mountain. We kept going. I'm not kidding, like hours.
3: Hmm.
2: I finally sat down and said, you're wrong. This is the wrong mountain. There's no lake up there. And I quit. And he said, I'm telling you, it's about 500 yards away. And I said, I don't believe you. And he walked 500 yards and I heard him yell, there it is.
3: Mm.
2: And so we found a lake. And I thought, there's so often we don't realize we could be that close. And we give up on our marriage. We give up

0: on our blended family. We give up on our child. And it's like, don't quit. Keep walking.
1: Well, isn't that what happened to all of us? Like for us, when each of our kids got married, we're like, there it is.
0: They're done.
1: We're at the top. Like, oh, wait. We aren't done.
2: We aren't done. Yeah, all of us as parents. I felt the same way, Ann. It's sort of like, okay, got my kids, 18, now out, now going through school. Now they got jobs. Now they got lives. Whew, okay, I'm finished. Wait. Parenting adult children is, you know, a challenge. And now you have to learn a whole new set of boundaries and principles. And yeah, whether you're step parenting or whether you're parenting your own biological children, there's always another little portion of the climb that is in front of us. And wow, I don't know about you guys, but I'm just trying to trust God and take the next step.
1: I think my prayer life has gotten better since my kids have become adults. Mm. I remember a friend saying as our kids got older, she said, say less, pray more. Mm-hmm. And that's kind of become my model of continually praying at all times, as Paul would say. And that's been really helpful because it's stressful, man.
2: It is.
0: Yeah. And if there's a life principle, I know we all have heard it before, but it's not how you start. Mm. It's how you finish. Ron, when you said his kids no-showed, the wedding, a lot of people just, they give up. Like, this is never going to get better. And there they are 20 years later because they took step after step. They did the work. It's how you end that matters, not how you start. And God can show up and do a miracle.

0: Hey, isn't it always great to have Ron deal with us?
1: Always great. And Ron is the best in the world at navigating blended families, because blended families come with unique challenges. But here's the deal. You don't have to navigate them alone.
0: Yeah. And if you missed the recent Blended and Blessed event, listen to this. We have a new all-access pass that gives you the opportunity just to experience it on your own schedule. You'll hear practical, encouraging teachings from trusted voices like Ron Deal, Davey and Christy Blackburn, Gayla Grace, Kathy Lipp, Cheryl Shoemake, and Brian Goins, who are all really focused on helping your blended family thrive.
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4: In high level,
3: cloudy,
4: 10,
3: wind from the north at 8 kilometers an hour.
4: In Fort Vermilion,
3: 13, wind from the east at 10 kilometers an hour.
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4: wind from the north-northeast at 4 kilometers an hour.
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0: Bibles for the World presents Learn the Bible in a Year, Genesis to Revelation in 365 lessons.
1: Daniel 1:15 through 17. At the end of the 10 days, Daniel, Hananiah, Mishael, and Azariah looked healthier and better nourished than any of the young men who ate the royal food. So the guard took away their choice food and the wine they were to drink and gave them vegetables instead. To these four young men, God gave knowledge and understanding of all kinds of literature and learning. We shouldn't assume what God will do in any situation, but in this case, God honored the noble desire of these young men by giving them excellent health in spite of their meager diet. Notice the power of positive peer pressure. It's less likely Daniel's friends would have had the courage of their convictions apart from Daniel. But when one person is willing to follow God, others will often go along. It's important to walk with God, not only for ourselves, but for others who want to do the same. Knowledge and wisdom are often lacking in youth, but faith in God provides insight and strength of character. Much of what they learned in the King's Academy was contrary to the Bible, but they mastered the culture's knowledge to

0: better represent God. They used what they knew about God to distinguish truth from error. This is important to Christians in academic settings because in any field of study, there will be perspectives that challenge the Christian faith.
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2: 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I'm just here recruiting.

0: world is crumbling. Our world is shaking. Is there anything we can really believe in that lasts?
1: Billy Graham knew the answer to that question.
0: There's one thing that will never change, and that is God. He is just the same today as he was 10 million years ago, and he'll be the same 10 million years from tonight.
1: And that's not all.
0: Nothing takes God by surprise, and everything is moving according to a plan. And God wants you in that plan. None of us knows whether we will be alive tomorrow. Time is short. Make your peace with God now.
1: 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And it's from the Billy Graham Evangelistic Association.

0: This is Carter Conlon. This Memorial Day, we pause to remember those who gave their lives in service to our country. Their sacrifice reflects the words of Jesus in John chapter 15 and verse 13. Greater love has no one than this, than to lay down one's life for his friends. As we honor today these heroes, we also find comfort in God's promises. Psalm 34 verse 18 reminds us, the Lord is close to the brokenhearted and saves those who are crushed in spirit. If today brings sorrow, may you find peace in knowing that God sees, God cares, and God holds every tear. Let's not take for granted the freedoms we enjoy. Let's pray for the families who continue to bear the weight of this loss. May God bless you, and may He continue to bless this nation. Remember, my brother, my sister, be thankful for those who gave their all so that you and I can live in freedom. And when we pray, let's always remember this cost. It's time now for you and I to be thankful. It's time to pray.
1: Hi, my name is Abe Claussen. In today's complex and confused world, Jesus' message is clear and simple. Come to me and I will give you rest. Trust in me and you will never be disgraced. Matthew 11:28 and Romans 10:11.

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1: The closest I ever came to perfection was when I filled out a job application.
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1: Someone asked me what I want on my tombstone. I said, born 1961, died 2,342. Well, we don't determine how long we live, but we can determine how rich we live. Truly rich people, in a nutshell, are grateful, contented, relational people, but who wants to live in a nutshell? Seriously, it's easy to talk about gratitude and joy, but sometimes the unexpected turns of life are more than we can handle. Scott and Connie Mitchell lived one floor up from us when we were first married. Scott loved to play pranks on his wife. One day he ran into the bedroom screaming, a mousetrap stuck to his hand. Movie time with the Mitchells was entertaining. In fact, observing them was more fun than watching the show. Connie constantly asked questions, wanting to know the end of the movie as soon as it began. Scott would smile and say, "Honey, watch, you'll see." By the time the Mitchells entered ministry at an inner-city church, their eldest son's behavior had grown dangerous. By 13, he was abusing alcohol and soon graduated to crystal meth. "We didn't understand why this was happening," said Connie. "We dedicated him to God before he was conceived. He was loved and wanted." Scott told caring friends he would gladly give his own life if it would make a difference for his son. But things worsened. The drugs made him paranoid. One day he purchased a .22 caliber handgun, and one awful night he tried to force his way into their locked house to get a pair of shoes. Gripping the gun with his left hand, he shattered the glass, grabbed his shoes, and left, completely unaware that the weapon had discharged. Connie ran downstairs to find that the lone bullet had penetrated her husband's pulmonary artery. Scott died in her arms. Stunned and devastated, their son accepted responsibility and pled guilty. At 23, he was convicted of manslaughter and sentenced to 11 years in prison. In the dark weeks that followed, Connie pored over Scott's journals. They were filled with Bible verses. One entry caught her attention. "When I am tested, I will come forth as gold. I knew I would drown if I concentrated on the what-ifs," she told us, "so I asked God to keep me focused on His love and goodness." As that focus became a habit, it gradually became possible to pray that God would bring glory through this mess and use me to bring hope to others in their grief. I began to thank God that my son was given a second chance. He was healthy and drug-free. He finally had a clear mind. "God is helping me see that He has a much bigger eternal plan," she said. "He knows the end of the story, and someday we will see the whole picture. In the meantime, I'm content to trust in His goodness

0: and love. Years passed. One day as we were talking, I caught Connie laughing and asked, "What has helped you laugh again?" "I'm Grammy to two beautiful grandsons, gifts from God," she answered. "Out of deep pain, I've had so many opportunities to share the goodness and faithfulness of God and the peace and joy he brings. This is the last thing I would have chosen, but lives are being changed by God's grace." In Scott's journal was Isaiah 45, 2 and 3. "I will go before you. I will give you the treasures of darkness, riches stored in secret places, so that you may know that I am the God of Israel, who calls you by name." Connie believed, whatever comes, God will be there. He will be faithful. But when she began to battle terminal cancer, the big questions loomed again. Why? What are you up to, God? How will this movie end? She said she sometimes pictured her husband smiling at her questions and her courage and her faith. She remembered his words to her, "Honey, watch. You'll see."
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3: Here are the current weather conditions as issued by Environment Canada.
4: High level,
3: cloudy,
4: 10, wind from the north at 8 kilometers an hour. For Fort Vermilion,
3: 13,
4: wind from the east at 10 kilometers an hour. In Lacrete,
3: 13,
4: in Garden River, 9, wind from the north-northeast at 4 kilometers an hour. And finally, Fort Chipewyan, clear,
3: 8,
4: wind from the east at 15 kilometers an hour.
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0: What would it take for revival to come to your life? Well, obviously, the one who knows that better than anyone else is Jesus Christ. And he came to a church and to a people maybe much like yours in Revelation chapter 2. And he reminded them they must first remember from where they've fallen and then repent to turn around and head in the direction they've been before of a red-hot love for Christ and return to him. That's his prescription for revival. Are you willing to pursue him like that? God is waiting for people across our nation to remember, repent, and return, and to cry out for a mighty spiritual awakening. 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

0: She was at the time a princess in the royalty of Hollywood, one of the most successful A-list admired actresses in America. And behind the glamour, there were unrelenting struggles and unanswered questions, apparently. She was given some major recognition at an international awards ceremony, and as she expressed her gratitude, she also opened up her heart in a brief moment of extreme candor. Listen to what she said. "You know, I play so many roles. Sometimes I wonder who the real me really is. I'll tell you, you don't have to be a Hollywood star to have that going on." I'm Ron Hutchcraft. I want to have a word with you today about playing the part, missing the Lord. Playing a role. You know, a lot of folks are doing that. Following the script you're supposed to follow and acting the way you're supposed to act. Giving such a convincing performance that you almost believe it yourself. That gap between playing the role and experiencing the reality becomes horribly expensive when you're playing the role of belonging to Jesus Christ when you don't really belong to him. That's why in a passage of the Bible written to church folks, God gives a life-saving warning. It's in 2 Corinthians 13:5. It's our word for today from the Word of God. He says, "Examine yourselves to see whether you are in the faith. Test yourselves. Do you not realize that Christ Jesus is in you? Unless, of course, you fail the test." For those of us who've spent a lot of time around Jesus, it's particularly important. We don't assume we automatically have Jesus. We need to examine ourselves, to test ourselves. Christ Jesus isn't, in the Bible's words here, in you, unless there's been a time in your life when you've consciously opened the door of your life to him, invited him in to run it from now on. When you know the words, go to the meetings, believe the beliefs, it's just way too easy to miss this one life or death step. My friend Gary's in the medical profession. The other day he took me aside and told me his personal testimony. He said he and his friends had gone forward at a church meeting as young teenagers. And while he went through what he described as a, quote, accepting Christ thing, he never really had a personal transaction with Jesus that day. He did what he was supposed to do on the outside, but nothing really happened on the inside. And from that point on, he said he played the role. Gary became a Sunday school teacher in his church, a deacon, even a youth director. No one would have even thought to question whether or not he was really a Christian. One of his former professors invited him to a men's retreat one day, and he looked forward to impressing this respected Christian friend with what an active Christian he had become. But instead, that friend kept pressing him for an answer to this question. "If you died tonight and God asked why he should let you into his heaven, what would you tell him?" Gary answered with his spiritual resume. His friend told him that none of that could get him into heaven. It was that night that Gary finally realized he was just playing the role, but missing the reality. He fully committed his life to Jesus Christ that night, and that's made all the difference in the world and all the difference in where he will spend eternity. Now, could it be that you have missed that step too? The eternity-changing step of actually telling Jesus, "I believe you died for me. I believe you're my only hope. So beginning right now, I'm totally yours." It takes courage. It takes honesty to admit that you don't really have Jesus, but the cost of continuing to just play the role is way too high to pay. It's too awful to pay. God brought us together today so this could finally be your personal Jesus day. So as he's speaking to you in your heart, with that tug you feel, don't miss this moment of truth. "Jesus, I'm yours for real beginning today." Check out our website today, please, and go to anewstory.com. We will walk you through the steps where you can really know you belong to Christ now. That's anewstory.com. Tonight, you can finally go to sleep with the peace you've never had. It's the peace that comes from only knowing you really do belong to Jesus now.
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0: The three things that make a good, healthy marriage, especially with boundaries, is first, obviously, love.
1: Dr. John Townsend on today's Focus on the Family Minute, sharing how you can have a thriving marriage.
0: You know, the sacrificial love we're supposed to have, the Bible says. But the second one is freedom. I've got to be able to make free choices, not compliant choices. I've got to be able to say, I want to do this or I don't want to do this, and you not try to control me or gaslight me or whatever.

Me and some of the boys were sitting around the other night. Started talking about politics, religion, love, and life. And what a shame it was about 9/11. And what about hell? And what about heaven? And is there or isn't there angels here on earth? And then one guy said, well, you can take that for what it's worth. If it's something I can see or something I can touch, well, I might believe in all that stuff. So I just had to say to him,

0: And then I said, who went through the pain and smiled through the tears on the day of your birth? She counted your fingers and toes. Thank God you were whole. Son, you ought to know who loved you first.
1: That's right.
0: And who always came running every time you cried out.

How many more things have you forgotten about? And who tried their best to teach you wrong from right? And how many nights did she leave on a light while she waited and prayed till you came in? And who'll be there for you right up to the end?

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3: It's living for self that is so exhausting and frustrating because you were made to live for Him. So when you begin to please Him, you begin to thrive. It's not a burden. It's not a duty. It's a joy. I come alive. This is what I was made for.
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4: Conflicts, it's never your fault, right? This is Wretched Radio. Hey, I'm Jimmy Hicks, not Todd Friel. No, we're doing something a bit different. We're going to be stepping into one of our resources, conflict, with Todd and Dr. John Street. We're going to dig into what really causes conflict in our lives. And here's a bit of a spoiler alert. It's probably not what you think.
5: Chances are very good. In your life, you have got somebody at this moment with whom you have something of a headbutting issue going on, a difference of opinion. Yeah. We are going to take a look and see what the Bible says about your conflicts. And I believe that everybody is going to see and experience, wow, that book really cuts to the heart of the issue and gets to it. And so what you're going to be seeing right now is basically what I just saw the other day. I sat in on a seminar that you delivered at our church on peacemaking. Correct? Isn't that what the subject was about?
6: Well, no, it's really about reconciliation.
5: No. It's about peacemaking. That's the battle cry that we're supposed to be peacemakers. Yes. If you go to a counselor, they will bring about peace.
6: Yeah.
5: What does biblical counseling, how do they describe conflict resolution?
6: Bringing people together from a biblical standpoint is much more than just merely making peace. We're talking about total and absolute complete reconciliation, whereby the relationship is better than it was prior to the conflict, better than it was prior to the rift that occurred between those particular parties. That's what we're talking about in relationship to reconciliation. And Jesus talks about that in Matthew chapter 5. Listen to what he says.
5: There we go with the Bible business.
6: Matthew chapter 5.
5: It's New Testament.
6: Right? Yes, that's the New Testament. Okay. That's exactly right.
5: All right.
6: In the Sermon on the Mount.
5: All right.
6: All right. Jesus talks about in verse 23, therefore, if you are presenting your offering at the altar and there remember that your brother has something against you, leave your offering, verse 24,

0: there before the altar, go first. And he doesn't just say make peace. Peacemaking is a part of it. Reconciliation is a much broader issue. He says, first be reconciled to your brother and then come and present your offering. Reconciliation, peacemaking, and in a sense, the way the secular words are used, conflict resolution, those are just smaller steps in the broader reconciliation process, along with forgiveness, later on restitution that needs sometimes to be made, repentance and understanding of repentance. All of that is critical. And then maybe we could say one of the greatest barriers to true reconciliation is actually going to be getting at the true issue of pride that's deep in that person's heart.
1: All right. So the world recognizes some of the truth that there needs to be peace between mm-hmm. the parties, but you're saying, yeah, but the Bible goes way bigger than that.
0: Mm-hmm.
1: So let's get to the heart of the issue.
0: Mm-hmm.
1: I'm in conflict with somebody.
0: Mm-hmm.
1: My natural inclination is, you know what the problem is, don't you?
0: Mm-hmm.
1: Them.
0: Yes.
1: All right. What is the fundamental issue when it comes to conflict? What's going on?
0: Yeah. I remember having a husband and wife come to me for counseling one particular time. They had been married for about 15 years. And I remember it became very, very apparent that she was there to change her husband. That's exactly what she wanted to do.
1: Well, that's always the problem.
0: And of course, he was there to change her. But she seemed to have especially that particular desire. And so I said to her, I said, how long have you been married? And she said, 15 years. And I said, how long have you been trying to change your husband?
1: 15 years.
0: 15 years.
1: Yeah.
0: That's right. So you expect me in these few sessions to do something that you haven't been able to do in 15 sessions. Is that right?
1: That's right.
0: But it's not going to work that way.
1: But I want to fix you.
0: Yeah. Yeah.
1: The Bible comes along and points the finger in a different direction.
0: Yes. And that's it. We have to realize that we're a significant part of that conflict. And we have to take an honest look at our own hearts. This is really critical. We get in James chapter 4.
1: While we're all turning our Bibles to James chapter 4, most likely nobody's watching anymore. Because you just said, I'm a part of the problem.
0: Yeah.
1: Now, I live with that woman. I live with those kids.
0: Mm-hmm.
1: And I know that they are the problem. And so mm-hmm. along come you with your Bible to say, not so fast. Now, are you saying that other people in the house are not culpable for anything in the relationship?
0: Absolutely not. No, they're very culpable for their own sins. All right. They're responsible before God, even sins of ignorance, the things that they're blinded to, they don't even realize that they're doing. They're culpable for those things. But the first place to start in any kind of reconciliation process is with your own heart. That has got to be the first place.
1: All right, I'm sorry, but I want to camp here just for a moment because that is hard.
0: Mm-hmm.
1: Because my sense of things, right, wrong, or indifferent, is I'm the wounded party.
0: Mm-hmm.
1: I have been hurt in this.
0: Yes.
1: If you had any idea what she says to me, what she does to me, the debt she has racked up on my credit cards, the rumors that have been spread, I have been hurt in this. And you are saying that's all true, perhaps, mm-hmm. but we're going to start with you.
0: Yeah. Mm-hmm. I start there because that's where Christ starts. All right. In any kind of conflict resolution that's going to take place, you've got to start with the individuals that are involved. They've got to recognize their own personal culpability before God. We see Jesus doing that throughout the New Testament and especially in the Sermon on the Mount, but other places as well. And we can see this in the epistles as well. And this is the reason why I had you turn over to James chapter 4,
1: all right,
0: because he talks about the fact here, you know, the book of James was written by the half brother of Jesus. And he in a sense reiterates the core of Jesus's teaching. He listened to him carefully. And now he's applying that in a very practical way to where the church is.
1: All right. Now, wait, before you jump in, I'm sorry, because I know how this feels.
0: Yeah.
1: Because I remember this.
0: Yes.
1: It's like, me?
0: Yeah.
1: You're clueless. These other people have been driving me bonkers.
0: Yeah.
1: Okay, so I get the feeling
0: mm-hmm.
1: that they're the problem, mm-hmm. and I want you to fix them. Now, let's just say, John, just for the sake of a scenario, let's say overall,

0: all, I'm pretty innocent. We'll use family as the dynamic here.
1: Mm-hmm.
0: Overall, I've been a pretty decent husband. I'm not abusive. I do my job. I do the dishes. I help out with the kids.
1: Mm-hmm.
0: Overall, been doing pretty good. And let's just say I have got a nag. She is a shrew of a wife. Mm-hmm. Okay. And overall, she is the problem. Are you still saying, start with my own heart?
1: Yes, absolutely. Still saying that. Because even though your wife may have a tongue that slices you and dices you, the issue is, how am I responding to that? What's going on in my heart in response? This doesn't excuse your spouse. Maybe it's your husband that's mistreating you in some way. It doesn't excuse you for your own personal response to them. You've got to take a look at that carefully. And one of the problems is the Bible constantly talks about the fact that we have a better view of our own hearts than what the reality truly is. That's the problem. That's the reason why in Deuteronomy chapter 8, God talks about the reason why he took the children of Israel in verse 2 through the wilderness. He didn't take them through the wilderness so that he could know their hearts. He already knew. He was omniscient. If God doesn't know our hearts, then obviously he's not omniscient.
0: Right.
1: No, he already knows our hearts. He took them through the wilderness experience, he says, so that they can know their hearts. The implication is they thought they knew their hearts like we do, but that we don't. And so we have to go through difficulties, trials. Sometimes that means a very difficult spouse, all right, to work with in order to teach us our own hearts. Some people are good learners on that. Other people are very slow learners on that. It's hard. And if we don't do that, this is the first critical step. Later on, the Sermon on the Mount, Matthew chapter 7, Jesus emphasizes that again, and he uses strong hyperbole to do so. He talks about going around, taking out, the Greek term there is particles, taking a particle out of other people's eyes. It's like these particles are like what we would call little dust particles in our eyes. Imagine if I came to you, Todd, and I said to you, I see that dust particle in your eye. Here, let me grab that for you. You'd be going, whoa, whoa, whoa, wait. When all along, Jesus says, I have a log hanging out of my eye. All right. In other words, we're very quick at really being refined at the wrongs in which other people do, but we're not very quick at seeing what's going on in my own heart and life. I'm blind to that area. I'm blind. So we have to start with that individual's heart. Where are you? Are you really ready to make the changes that need to happen? You can see this also in the book of Hebrews. Earlier in the book of Hebrews in chapter 4, one of the main reasons that God did not permit the children of Israel to go into the promised land from the wilderness experience was because they were carrying the same hearts they had in the wilderness experience right in the promised land. Sure, their circumstances would be better, but their hearts would be the same. All right. And that's the way a lot of people, Lord, change my circumstances. Their prayers are full of that, but not really change me in my circumstances, because we don't want that. That's too hard to admit that I'm actually a part of this problem. I've got to see this and I've got to look to resolve this issue.
2: As it turns out, the Bible is not just telling us to get along. It's calling us to something far deeper. But before you can resolve conflict, you got to deal with your own heart. That's where Todd and Dr. John Street are going to go next on Wretched Radio.
3: 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And here's why. 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
1: 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And you know what? 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And unlike that true crime documentary that you've watched 3 times at least, it might actually do you some good.
2: Books of the Bible. Jude was the brother of the Lord Jesus Christ. He wrote an epistle to contend for the faith that was once for all delivered to the saints. He contends for the faith with a passionate and vehement attack against false teachers. When you want to know God's concern for the truth, Jude has 25 intense verses just for you. 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
1: Why do we fight? Is it really because of what someone else did, or is there something deeper going on? This is Wretched Radio, and I'm Jimmy Hicks. We're doing something a bit different today, stepping into our resource conflict with Todd and Dr. John Street. And right now, they're going to dig into James 4 to show us that conflict isn't just about what's happening around you. It's about what's ruling your heart.
0: The heart of the problem is the problem of the heart. I wrote that and it's trademarked, so don't even think about taking it. Prove that from your well-highlighted Bible.
3: Certainly, absolutely. Obviously, James in James chapter 4 talks about this very issue. He asks the question first, what is the source of quarrels and conflicts among you? Now, in our day and age in society today, I think most people who have been somewhat psychologized will say, well, that's easy to answer. I am a choleric and I'm married to a sanguine, or I am a melancholy and I'm married to a phlegmatic, or whatever the case may be. Or many people know the old adage, men are from Mars and women are from Venus. All right, that type of thing. As if all of these minor distinguishing characteristics of people are somehow fixed in them, and that, and you just have to learn your spouse's unique personality. And when you learn their unique strengths and weaknesses that are a part of that particular personality, then you can adjust to them and everything's going to be well.
0: Or I'll scratch your back. I'll learn what your itch is.
3: Yes.
0: And then you'll scratch mine and we'll get along better.
3: Yeah. Yeah. Yeah. And a lot of Christians read that kind of stuff and they think, well, that's what, and then they find themselves right back in the same conflicts over and over and over again. And it's, and ultimately it's not really helping. The Bible says that's absolutely nonsense. In fact, from a biblical perspective, personality is very fluid. It's not fixed. I'm not the same personality I was when I graduated from high school. And I tell my students, you ought to be happy about that. Right? You really ought to be happy about that. I'm changed. God has changed me. That's the role of progressive sanctification in a person's life, to change a person so that they're different people. Well, what is the source of quarrels and conflicts? Is it your personality? No. He says, is it not the source your pleasures that wage war in your members? It's what you think is going to bring you happiness. If I just had a better husband, if I had a better wife, if I had better kids, if I had a better teacher, if I had a better...

0: You fill in the blank.
1: More money. More money. A different house, better clothing, yeah. Whatever it is.
0: Yeah, that's the thing that's
1: then
0: all
1: I'll be happy.
0: Yeah, then I'll be happy. That's what's going to bring me pleasure. That is a deep-rooted heart issue because your spouse or whoever you're having a conflict with is going to have their ideas of what's going to bring happiness and then your ideas of what's going to bring happiness. And those two things are going to bring a classic collision in that home. That's what's going to happen. And he says in verse 2, you lust, which is just the New Testament way of describing as an intense craving inside. You lust and you do not have, so you commit murder. Now, I don't believe the Christians were running around necessarily murdering each other here at this point in the Jerusalem church that James is writing to.
1: My mouth.
0: Yeah. Yeah.
1: I murder with my words.
0: Yeah. And I murder also in my heart. I live in LA and I use the illustration quite frequently where we have huge traffic problems in LA. Oh yeah. Oh my goodness. It's horrible. And you can go to the auto parts store and you can buy this little thing to mount on your dashboard. When you get into a traffic jam, it has little buttons on it. And one of them is a missile and the other one is a machine gun and one is a grenade launcher. Nice. And you can be shooting missiles and machine guns and launching grenades at cars in front of you, figuratively blowing them up because you are in my way type of thing. This goes back to what Jesus talked about in the Sermon on the Mount. If you have hate in your heart, the heart of a hater and the heart of a murderer is the same heart. It's just that one has acted it out and the other one hasn't. It's just the same heart being acted out. So this is what's going on. They were hating one another because the other person and their ideas of what bring them pleasure would not agree with what they thought brought them going to bring them pleasure. And so there was this collision. There was hatred there.
1: All right. Before you keep going with James chapter 4.
0: Okay. Yeah.
1: Let's paint some very realistic pictures.
0: Okay, good.
1: Right? Because we might be thinking, your spouse doesn't make you happy. You want your spouse to make you happy. So you murder, you go to war. But it can be more subtle than that.
0: Mm-hmm.
1: I come home. I have been working very hard today. Mm-hmm. I really would like a peaceful home.
0: Mm-hmm.
1: It's not. In fact, it's a mess.
0: Yeah.
1: Dishes. There's no food cooking. The kids are yelling. There's bikes in the front yard.
0: Smell dirty diapers everywhere.
1: Whatever it is.
0: Yes.
1: That's where this verse comes into play, does it not?
0: Yeah, it does.
1: In these little tiny mundane things.
0: Yeah. Well, you see, expectations set us up for failure. All right. We expect things to be such and such when we arrive home. And then when we don't see it that way, then we get upset. We get angry. In fact, expectations are the fertile ground for idolatrous desires to arise in our heart. I mean, I may start off my day really wanting to be God's kind of man. I also have other wants that compete with that. I want to have a good day at work. I want my wife to greet me with a smile and have a beautiful dinner when I get home after my hard day's work. But that expectation becomes so deep in my heart. I crave that so much that becomes more important than being God's kind of man now.
1: So now what do I call, biblically, what do I call what just happened?
0: That's idolatry. That's when this desire now reigns and becomes a functional God in my heart. And when I don't get what I really want, then I go to war. All right. This is where I become hateful and angry and mean and vindictive. Or some people go the other direction and it's just as sinful where they withdraw, they become sullen, they become depressed and moody, and refuse to communicate with their spouse. That's when this has become an idolatrous desire. Now, no longer is it, I want to be God's kind of man. Now it's, I want my wife to be a certain way. I want my... To please me.
1: Because that's the most important thing in the universe.
0: Yep.
1: Back to the mundane.
0: Yep.
1: They're getting ready to go to church, to go out to dinner.
0: Yep.
1: He walks out of the closet and he's wearing that.
0: Yeah.
1: And she gets mad.
0: Yeah.
1: Because her need was for him to look a certain way.
0: Yeah.
1: As they go out to dinner for whatever was motivated in her heart. But that her desire for her husband to look a certain way has become so important, she's willing to go to war.
0: That's right. Exactly.
1: Okay. So this This is getting into the minutia of our lives.
0: Every life.
1: This is getting into the crap.

0: X and the fissures. Would I be wise then, when I find myself bubbling up on the inside, however it manifests itself, to stop and go, all right, who's the idol here? What am I desiring here? Would it be a good time to just put on the brakes and do a heart check?
1: Yes. Teaching a person on how to evaluate their own heart. In fact, when you're doing that, you're teaching a person actually to be brutally honest with themselves, which is really hard to do. All right. How can I be brutally honest with myself and evaluate my own heart in that situation? Here's a wife who expects their husband to wear a certain thing when they're going out to dinner. And she believes it's just a reflection maybe upon herself on what he wears. If he wears something that clashes or it's a tie that doesn't go along with the dress that she's wearing, then she elevates that to biblical authoritative level. That becomes a sin to her, when in reality, in the Bible, it's not a sin at all. All right. But it's a preference that she has. Why is she willing to go to war with that? Because there's something deep in her heart that is essentially saying, listen, this is more important to me than anything, even being God's kind of woman or God's kind of wife. That's the most important thing. And when those desires, those subtle desires start off and they get elevated to a biblical authoritative level, then they become functional gods in our life. They reign and rule roughshod over everything that goes on in my life. Here's another one. Here, for example, Christian parents can have great desires for their kids. And this is a desire that actually starts off being a very legitimate desire. I want my children to love the Lord. I want my children,
0: that's good.
1: Yeah, to be saved and to pray a prayer of salvation and faith. I want that. Now, that's a very legitimate desire, but even that desire can become an idolatrous desire. How do we know? Because as years go by and the parents don't see their kids doing that kind of a thing, they don't make a commitment. In fact, their kids seem to be walking further and further away from the faith, and they become angry, hateful, mean towards their kids when they don't see it, or they withdraw and become sullen and depressed and non-communicative with their kids. You can tell that that desire that started off, this is something that God wants, but now it becomes a functional God in their life, more important than being God's kind of mom, God's kind of dad. No. I want my kids, my whole success, my evaluation of success in my life are children that love the Lord with their whole heart. And we rationalize that that is legitimate when it, in reality, it's become sinful in our life. And we get angry over that.
2: So it's not just bad desires that lead to conflict. Sometimes it's good desires turned into idols. And how do you know when you've crossed that line? That's where Todd and Dr. John Street are going to take us next, breaking down the difference between righteous and unrighteous anger. 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
7: Here are the current weather conditions as issued by Environment Canada.
8: In high level,
7: cloudy,
8: 12,
7: wind from the east southeast
8: at 15 kilometers an hour.
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8: 12,
7: wind from the northeast at 8 kilometers an hour.
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10: This is Max Lucado. Jesus said, "Your eyes are windows into your body. If you open your eyes,

0: Wide in wonder and belief, your body fills up with light. If you live squinty-eyed in greed and distrust, your body is a dank cellar. In Gethsemane, Jesus faced betrayal on all levels. The disciples ran away, the people rejected him, and God didn't answer his anguished appeal to avoid the cup of suffering. So what did Christ do? He found enough good in the face of Judas to call him friend, and he can help us do the same with those who hurt us. He found purpose in the pain, seeing it as a necessary part of God's greater plan. Wouldn't you love to have a hope-filled heart? God never promises to remove us from our struggles. He does promise, however, to change the way we look at them. This is Max Lucado.
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2: We need to be keenly alert to this radical change in the fabric of our own judicial system. 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I am called to be a man of principle, and you are called to be a person of principle. And where the Reformation starts is when you and I begin to live by principle and not by expediency.
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4: God has given the church many gifts for the building up of the body. One gift is mercy. Those who possess this gift are able to show compassion and comfort the afflicted, people who are sick, dying, or bereaved. God cares about the things that afflict us and has provided comfort in troubled times. 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
5: So what does real repentance look like? This is Wretched Radio, and I am Jimmy Hicks, not Todd Friel. No, we are stepping into our resource conflict today with Todd and Dr. John Street. So is repentance just feeling bad and saying you're sorry, or is it something deeper than that?
6: All right, so the ongoing life of repentance is a part of the Christian walk. We repent and put our trust in Jesus Christ. We're talking about salvation.
5: Yeah.
6: And we are past, present, and future forgiven, seen as righteous. And yet, we're simul justus et peccator. We are seen as righteous while sinning. And that's the problem. There's our conflict.
5: Yeah.
6: And I need to be repenting of my sins, leaving it up to God to work on that person's heart to repent of their sins, because without that repentance, there's going to be constant conflict.
5: That's right.
6: Now, let's dive into what that repentance looks like, because too often we think that we can do repentance pretty quick, pretty easy, pretty painlessly, and it really is not.
7: No, it's not. No, in fact, it may be difficult for us to do it the proper way. And sometimes I'll say to counselees, the more difficult this is, the harder it's going to be to go back into that sin. You'll remember this. In other words, if it's too easy, it's going to be too easy for you to go back and repeat that sin again. No, I mean, changing our nature, this is not something we do. It's God that does this in us. But when we repent, God changes our essential nature. That's hard, because we're taking a whole new direction in life, a whole new approach in life, one that's wholly and completely dedicated to serving him and glorifying him. Now, when we're talking about what is involved there, we're talking about 2 Corinthians chapter 7.
6: This is the description of repentance, a work that I'm seeking to do in my own heart by the power of the Holy Spirit. So this is that synergistic effort with God himself.
7: Yeah. Ultimately, I can't fundamentally change my own nature. I can't do that.
6: Right.
7: Only God can do that. But God promises to do that. He changes who I am when I sincerely repent. All right. So 2 Corinthians 7 verse 10 talks about there is a difference here between godly sorrow and worldly sorrow. All right. There is a worldly type of sorrow that we can have over sin. And that's not what we're looking for. And Paul talks about this. For the

0: sorrow that is according to the will of God produces a repentance without regret. Now, if we stop there for a moment, what we're talking about here is the fact because we left our sin, we turned our back on the sin that we were committing, we don't regret turning our sin on that, our back on that sin. We don't regret that. It's behind us. There are some people who are like Lot's wife, where her body had left Sodom and Gomorrah, but her heart was still back there. She's still looking over her shoulder longingly to be back in the city where God had told her to leave. And so God turns her to a pillar of salt. A lot of people leave their sin like that. That's not godly sorrow. Real repentance and real godly sorrow has no regret. I'm happy I left that sin. I am rejoicing over the fact that I'm not caught up with this sin anymore. I'm rejoicing that I'm doing the right thing in interpersonal relationships. If there's been a conflict where I've been returning evil for evil, where I believe somebody's been doing evil to me and I'm doing evil back, I don't do that anymore. In fact, I'm trying to overcome their evil with goodness, as Romans 12 says. So I'm happy I've left my old ways behind of returning evil for evil, insult for insult. I'm happy to have done that. There's no regret there whatsoever. But worldly sorrow, the sorrow of the world, produces death. In other words, there's no substantive change in that person. There's no change of nature that has gone on in them. And as a result of that, they have kind of an outward sorrow. You can see this in Cain, even after he murdered his brother. There was a sorrow. He was afraid that people were going to dislike him and be after him. And you can see that also in Esau for selling his birthright. He had a sorrow, but it was a worldly sorrow. He didn't care anything about the glory of God. It's all about what he had lost in that. There are a lot of people that are like that.
1: Okay, so like, and Judas Iscariot. So the difference between a metanoia and a metamelami is, I hate that I've sinned against God. I hate that I've sinned against somebody that I love. I hate sin.
0: Yeah.
1: Versus, the consequences.
0: Yes.
1: This is going to be a big bummer. That's worldly.
0: Yeah, it's worldly.
1: And that doesn't affect change.
0: It doesn't affect real change.
1: It's the former that we're looking for.
0: That's right. There is no change of nature there. I just feel bad about what happened. I may actually shed a lot of tears. That doesn't mean I'm repentant. The amount of tears shed doesn't equal repentance. I may shed a lot of tears about it. Now, if you're truly repentant in a godly way and God has essentially changed our nature and now I don't want to go back to that sin, I may shed tears, but it doesn't mean that all true repentance is always accompanied with tears. But because I am going to be sorrowful, I'm going to be mournful over the fact that I offended the God that I profess to love. And I also have done wrong, maybe to a person that I was in conflict with.
1: All right. So I've got a conflict. Mm-hmm. Here it is. I look at myself. I'm culpable in some way, shape or form.
0: Yeah.
1: I'm seeking this type of repentance in myself. Now, this just tells us right away, this is a big work that's going on here.
0: Yes.
1: Conflict, being biblically reconciled. This is a work, and this can take some time. Mm-hmm. Now, let's keep diving into this concept of repentance. This is from the seminar that you've delivered on the subject. You break it down, the elements of true repentance. One, comprehending.
0: Yes. Comprehending it means I fully understand where I have sinned. I understand that. I understand that this is not just a sin against God. It is also a sin against the person who I am in conflict with. And I am able to understand that. And I am able to see where I've sinned from a biblical perspective. And I'm willing to acknowledge that both to God and that individual that I've sinned against them. Hopefully, when I acknowledge it to God, then God is instantly able to forgive me. We'll talk about that probably a little bit later. And then the person then has a biblical responsibility to forgive me as well in that. But I need to comprehend exactly all that I've done as in being an offense to God and his holiness.
1: All right.
0: That's really critical.
1: So I get it. And then I confess it.
0: Yes, I confess it. And I mentioned this a little bit earlier, that confession is that Greek term homologeo, which means to say the same thing as, and it is something that means to say the same thing.

0: thing that God says about it. I see that area or that attitude or the words that I use in my life. It's ungodly. It's wicked. And I label that as sin. I put a label on it. I confess it as sin before God. I don't tell God I'm sorry. Nowhere in the Bible does it ever say we're supposed to say we're sorry. Nowhere in the Bible, and in a good translation of the Bible, I should say, does it ever say we're supposed to apologize? No, maybe we'll talk about that a little bit later too. But we are to acknowledge that we sinned and seek forgiveness. That's what confession does. And when we repent then, which is genuine confession, is proved to be right and genuine by the repentance that flows from it. Then we repent. There's a whole change of life that occurs in me.
1: All right. So let's see this playing itself out.
0: Yeah.
1: I have sinned against you.
0: Mm-hmm.
1: True repentance perhaps takes some time to recognize, okay, how have I wounded? How have I hurt? What grief have I caused? What mm-hmm. pain?
0: Yep.
1: What are the consequences of all of this? So rather than just hey, John, you know, that thing I said about you, sorry. That's not what's going on here. This is deeper than that and more thoughtful for that than that and a bigger process than that. So it requires recognizing the damage that I've done and genuinely being sorry for that.
0: Mm-hmm. That's right.
1: Short of that, I have not really been seeking biblical reconciliation. I've been kind of seeking just to get through this thing and get on with life.
0: Yeah. I've just been dumping my feelings on you, on how I feel. I feel bad that this happened. All right. Type of thing. And we become big emotional dump trucks that back up and plop feelings on people rather than really seeking. Let me give you an illustration of this. If I had sinned against you and I came to you and I said, Todd, I've sinned. I'm really sorry about that. What I've done is I've just expressed to you that I feel really bad about what happened. And that's all you know. Then what you usually do is going to say, well, no problem.
1: No,
0: forget it.
1: Yeah.
0: No big, don't let it bother you type of thing. But that doesn't do anything to the rift in our relationship. But if I were to come to you and I were to say to you, Todd, I sinned against you. First, it was a sin against God. And then it's a sin against you. And I know it. I own it. And I own full responsibility for it. Will you forgive me? Now I throw the ball in your court. You got to do something with that ball. And you have to think, all right, do I want to forgive him? And then you say, okay, I'm willing to forgive you, John. So you throw that ball back. It is that exchange that takes place that begins. It's the first step in healing that rift towards a better relationship that's fully and completely reconciled in the long run.
2: So repentance is not just about avoiding the consequences. It's about a changed heart. And without that, conflict will never get resolved. So how do you know if your repentance is genuine? What's the difference between godly sorrow and just feeling bad? Stick around. More from our resource, Conflict, with Todd and Dr. John Street, coming up next on Wretched Radio. Hey, thanks for listening to Wretched Radio today. You know, there's no shortage of voices telling women how to handle anxiety, how to navigate relationships, how to find their identity. Honestly, most of it sounds pretty good until you realize it's just self-help slapped with Bible verses. That's not the same thing as biblical wisdom. And that's why we at Fortis Institute present to you The Better Way with Libby Glosson. Libby is an ACBC certified biblical counselor, and she's not just interested in giving you coping strategies. No, Libby's desire is to take you to scripture and show you what God actually says about the things that you're actually walking through. And this is the kind of content our gospel partners are making possible. If the content we're producing at Fortis Institute has been meaningful to you, I want to ask you to prayerfully consider becoming an ongoing monthly gospel partner. Just go to fortisinstitute.org right now and find out what it would look like for you to be a part of getting content like The Better Way into the hands of women who need it. Wretched. Amazing grace. Amazing gospel. Remember when the craziest cultural ideas stayed in dystopian novels? Yeah, those days are over. We're living in the brave new world now, and it showed up faster than anyone expected it to. Social media didn't just change how we communicate, it changed how everyone thinks. And if you're not ready as a Christian to defend what you believe about gender and sexuality and race and entertainment and a dozen other hot button issues, you're going to get steamrolled. Wretched Worldview 2 picks up where the first one left off. Todd Friel and and Dr. Nathan Booznitz tackled 22 more issues through a biblical lens: critical race theory, modesty, persecution, and

0: chose that name for a reason. 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
1: Attributes of God. God is just. 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He rewards good and punishes evil. The good news for sinners is that the just God offers to justify you through the atoning work of Christ, so that your sins are punished on the cross and Jesus' righteous deeds are accounted to you. 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
0: Forgive and forget. That's the model, right? Not exactly. This is Wretched Radio. Hey, I'm Jimmy Hicks, and we've been walking through one of our resources, Conflict, with Todd and Dr. John Street today. And now we're going to get to biblical forgiveness. What does it actually look like? Is it conditional or is it unconditional? Does it require repentance? Well, let's get those questions answered now.
2: So here's what we've got in my conflict with somebody, which is inevitable. I look not to my opponent. I look to my own self and my own heart, and I recognize I've got sin that needs to be dealt with.
3: That's correct.
2: So recognizing that, we move into the next step of actual reconciliation, not just glossing over, not just pretending things didn't happen, just forget about it and move on. No, we want to go deeper than that and even improve the relationship prior to the conflict. That involves genuine repentance. Mm-hmm. And if you recall our mind presentation, our rift exists because of sin. That's what's in between. So we've got to deal with that sin issue. Mm-hmm. I deal with my own sin in my own heart, confessing it to them, saying that I'm sorry, asking for forgiveness, repenting from them, whether they repent or not. But now let's just say they do, whether it's genuine, sincere, as contrite as I'd like it to be, we still have not healed the rift. What is the third component of biblical reconciliation?
3: It's got to be biblical forgiveness. And this is where I think a lot of Christians, again, get very tripped up because they read passages in the Bible that on the one hand say we're supposed to forgive everyone of everything. And then they read other passages in the Bible where it talks about that we can't forgive a person until they are repentant. Well, what is really going on there? We talked about this a little bit earlier about the fact when it came to repentance, that there is actually a judicial form and a parental form of repentance. Judicial form is prior to the time that a person becomes a believer. They need to repent before God so that that issue is settled. As a sinner, they need to lay their lives before the Lord and cling to him as their only possible savior. But then after a person has become a believer, then they still need to continually repent of sin. And that's on a parental level because now God is our parent. Same thing's true with forgiveness. We have to seek God's forgiveness in salvation prior to us coming to Christ. That is that judicial forgiveness. And then after we come to Christ in salvation, then we seek God's parental forgiveness. So there's that twofold thing. Well, to be truly forgiving, we have to have been forgiven. That's a critical issue. In fact, this is where Ephesians chapter 4 and verse 32 is very, very clear. And there are many Christians who struggle with forgiving other people because they don't understand what the forgiveness is really built upon. So Ephesians chapter 4 and verse 32 talks about this. It says, be kind to one another, tender.

tenderhearted, forgiving each other just as God in Christ also has forgiven you. In other words, our forgiveness of one another is based upon the fact that we have been forgiven. We forgive people the same way that God has forgiven us. What does that usually mean? Well, that usually means because God has forgiven us, he has gone on public record saying he will forgive us. Couple examples of this. We go back to Jeremiah chapter 31. And here Jeremiah, within the context here, is talking about the new covenant. And here in Jeremiah 31, at the end of verse 34, he says, God says here in talking of the new covenant that is to come, he says, "For I will forgive their iniquity and their sin I will remember no more." Now, that particular statement is not found in the Mosaic covenant. It's not found in the Abrahamic covenant, but it is found in the new covenant. And God is not saying here that he forgets our sins. God doesn't forget anything. If God forgot people's sins, then he's forgotten half of his Bible, because half of his Bible is about people's sins. God does not forget our sins. But the wording is very specific here. He says, "I will not remember it." Forgetting is very passive. Not remembering is very active. In other words, God actively does not hold our sins against us. And he goes on public record saying he will not do so because of the atoning work of Jesus Christ on the cross. Our sins are no longer held against us. Corrie ten Boom used to say, God takes our sins, plants us in the deepest part of the sea, and puts up a new fishing sign. All right, that's a good illustration of that, because God actively does not hold our sins against us. Well, when we do the same thing with people, we're basically saying one of three things. Number one, I'm not going to throw this up in your face so as to hurt you. I'm not going to do that in the future. I forgive you. Now, unless it would be to your good that I remind you of that sin, I'm never going to hold this as ammunition against you. That's the first thing. The second thing is, I'm promising when I forgive you, I'm going on record. It's a promise of a pardon. I'm promising not to talk about that behind your back. I'm not going to go around, talk to other people and slander your name and hold that against you. It's a settled issue on that issue. And then the third one, and I think this is the hardest one of the three, is I'm promising first not to bring it up to you. I'm promising not to bring it up to others. And the third one is I'm promising not to bring it up to myself. In other words, I'm not going to dwell on it and become bitter and resentful towards you. And sometimes that's one of the hardest aspects of forgiveness, because we like to think of ourselves as victims. We like to wallow in our own self-pity. Look what they've done to me. Look how I have been hurt. But the Bible says when we offer forgiveness, we don't do that any longer. We don't bring it up to them. We don't bring it up to others. We don't bring it up to ourselves. We go on public record identifying that in terms of forgiveness. That's what we must do. Now, what do we do with this? How do we handle this issue of in some places the Bible talks about the fact that we are to forgive people of all of their sins, no matter what they may be. And then the fact that forgiveness is based upon repentance. How do we handle that issue? Well, I think one of the best ways to do that is to understand that the New Testament describes a twofold aspects of forgiveness. One is what I like to refer to oftentimes as attitudinal forgiveness. This is where the issue of the other person's sin against me, I release attitudinally. A good example of that is Mark chapter 11 and verse 25, where Jesus is talking about going to the temple to pray. And there, if you're in the temple and in verse 25, you realize somebody has sinned against you. He says, whenever you stand praying, forgive if you have anything against anyone, so that your Father who is in heaven will also forgive you your transgressions. Now, the person who's offended you in this context is not present. It's only you and God. So this is a prayer before God where we're basically saying, all right, in my heart before God, I am willing to forgive them of anything, no matter what it is, no matter how small the offense, no matter how great the offense is. That's really critical before God. We've got to be willing.

0: willing to do that in our heart. That's attitudinal forgiveness. That's really critical.
1: All right, before you scoot, is it fair to put it like this? My attitude about the offending party is forgiveness. I want forgiveness.
0: Yes.
1: This is what I desire. I don't want to be like, well, maybe if. No, this is what I really, really want. Is that my attitudinal forgiveness?
0: Exactly.
1: All right.
0: That's got to be it. And that's got to be a great attitude, because in doing so, we're being just like God is. And Psalm 86 and verse 5, it talks about, for you, Lord, are good and ready to forgive. That's what the Hebrew says. They're ready to forgive and abundant in loving kindness to all who call upon you. You trace that little phrase to all who call upon you, and it's synonymous with the idea of repentance. So God is ready to forgive everyone who is genuinely repentant. There's not going to be a single person in heaven who is unrepentant. All right. Everybody will be repentant. That is the condition of forgiveness. That always is. There is no such thing as unconditional forgiveness. I know that that has been incorporated into Christianity today through psychology in order to help people feel good. But in reality, there's no such thing. Every sin that has ever been committed that we've been forgiven of is only conditioned upon the fact that we have repented. It's conditioned upon the fact that Christ's blood has covered that sin. All of those are conditions. There's no such thing as unconditional forgiveness that's going on there. So then, if that's the case, attitudinally, we've got to be like God here, where we're ready to forgive the other person, even though they may not have repented at this particular point. But then what happens then next? I can't offer forgiveness, Jesus says, to the other person until they repent.
2: So forgiveness is not just about moving on. 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
1: We get out of step with Him when we deliberately and willfully commit known sin. When God tells us to do something and we do something differently, what we are saying is, I know better than God. I recognize that God is the sovereign ruler, but right now, I'm in charge. When you and I choose to be disobedient to God, we choose to rule and reign in our own lives. And I'm telling you, dear friends, it bears terrible consequences.
2: If we get out of step with God, we run the risk of being lured into complacency by pride and self-sufficiency. 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Listen now to the tragic example of King Saul and learn how to avoid getting out of step with God. 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
1: It is a loving God who created you and provided a plan for your life. And not only that, He also provided an eternal plan for your life, eternal redemption, eternal salvation, eternal life. And yet some people are not very interested in that. They want to choose their own way in life. And what happens is they end up with emptiness and disappointment and all the things that come as a result of turning away from God. And yet, if you'll think about it, every single one of us is a unique person. There are no two people alike. God is not in the cloning business. He's made all of us absolutely unique, no one else like us. And He loves us, everyone. Do you know what His plan is for your life? Have you thought about the fact that He has a plan for your life and He wants you to walk in a certain way? And if you walk in that way, then you're going to discover what life is like and what life can be at its very best. If I walk in step with Him, I'm going to experience His best. If I get out of step, I'm on my own. I'm going to find out what I can do minus God. And I want to turn with you to 1 Samuel. And in 1 Samuel, here is a perfect example of a young man who had it all together. It couldn't have been better for him. He had everything going for him. And he chose to walk not in step with God's plan and purpose for his life, but out of step. And what I want you to see is this. I want you to see how it began, because it begins in all of our lives the same way. And I want you to see the steps and where it eventually took him. And sometimes people say, well, I like to hear real positive sermons about how good God is, how God loves us, and so forth. Well, all that's true. But you know what? If you never confront the realities of life, if you never confront the truth of holy God and sinful man, if you never confront the truth of stepping out of God's will, you look around and you see what's happening to people who do, who live a life that's absolutely ungodly and wicked and vile, or maybe sophisticated but godless. You see what's happening, but have you ever thought how it got started and why it happens that way? So in 1 Samuel, I'm not going to read you a passage of Scripture, because I want to take you through these chapters and

show you what happened in the life of Saul and apply to your life and my life because it is so applicable. And it begins in this ninth chapter and the first verse when the Bible tells us about who he was. There was a man of Benjamin whose name was Kish. That's the son of Abiel, the scripture says, the son of Zeror, the son of Bechorah, and the son of Apheth, the son of Benjamite, a mighty man of Allah. None of those are very interested to you, I'm sure. But listen to what happens. He had a son whose name was Saul. Listen to this description of him. A choice and handsome man. And there was not a more handsome person than he among the sons of Israel. From his shoulders and up, he was taller than all the people. And the scripture says, if you'll notice in the 17th verse, when Samuel, who was the prophet, now in those days, of course, they didn't have the Bible like we have it. The prophet whom God had appointed was the one who sort of governed things. And the scripture says, when Samuel saw Saul, the Lord said to him, behold, the man of whom I spoke to you, this one shall rule over my people. That is, up until this time, Israel didn't have a king. They had a theocracy. And so now they have the first king. And the 10th chapter in the first verse says, then Samuel took the flask of oil, poured it on the head, kissed him and said, has not the Lord anointed you a ruler over his inheritance? Now, they had a big coronation in this 10th chapter. And as a result of that, the scripture says in verse 24, Samuel said to all the people, do you see whom the Lord has chosen? Surely there's no one like him among all the people. So all the people shouted and said, long live the king. Now, so what I want you to see is this. He had everything going for him. He lived in a time when the Philistines were the enemies of the nation of Israel, and all of his life he had to deal with the enemies. And so he had to be strong and had to be courageous and had to be a charismatic leader. And from the description that God gives of him here, it appears that he certainly met all those qualifications. What I want you to see is this. He made some mistakes, the same mistakes any one of us can make. Devastating mistakes, but not only that, one mistake leads to another. And I want to give you a little principle here that I pray to God you will not forget. If you will listen carefully to this message, it will be a protective message to you. Is it all positive, lots of glamour and good and so forth? No, it's truth. It's reality. And sometimes we don't like to hear reality. If you don't face reality and face the truth, you get yourself in trouble. Here's a man who had it all together. And so the scripture says that his son Jonathan fought a battle of the garrison of the Philistines, and he won the battle. But the scripture then says to us that it was Saul who blew the trumpet. And it was Saul, the message went out that Saul had won the battle. Well, it wasn't Saul at all. It was his son. So you see in this first incident in his life, he's got a problem. And that problem is pride. He could not say, my young son, Jonathan, went up and defeated the Philistines and won the battle. He's the one who sounded the trumpet, and he's the one who sent the message out. And so what I want you to see is this. One of the traps of the devil, one of the most successful traps that so many people fall into, and I want to say this as strongly as I know how, that is the trap of pride. Cannot share whatever is happening. Must take credit no matter what. And so that leads us to another experience in his life. And the prophet Samuel had said to Saul, now here's what I want you to do. Before the battle, and here's what they would do. Before the battle, for example, they would offer sacrifices and cry out to God to give them victory. And so here's what he said to him. He said, now look, I want you to wait till I get there. And I will tell you exactly what to do. Because it was the prophet who had the responsibility of governing how the sacrifices were made and who was to be involved. So the scripture says, now Saul waited 7 days according to the appointed time set by Samuel, but Samuel didn't come to Gilgal. He'd not come yet, and the people were scattering from him. So Saul said, bring to me the burnt offerings and the peace offerings, and he offered the burnt offerings. Now, God had said to him through Samuel, wait till I get there.
Well, it must have been pretty late in the day, because listen to what it says. He was not late, but for it says, as soon as he finished offering the burnt offering, behold, Samuel came.

And Saul went out to meet him and said to him, now watch this, because there's a habit here that you'll see over and over in his life. The same habit that people have in their lives today. So here's what he said. He went out to meet him and to greet him. But Samuel said, what have you done? Saul said, well, because I saw that the people were scattering from me and that you didn't come within the appointed time, that the Philistines were assembling at Michmash, and therefore I said, now the Philistines will come down against me here at Gilgal, and I have not asked the favor of the Lord, so I forced myself and offered the burnt offerings. He forced himself. Now, notice what he did. First of all, he's offering an excuse for what he did. And to prove that he felt guilty for what he did, he said, I forced myself to do it. That I just made myself offer that offering, though he knew that it was forbidden. He said, you have acted foolishly. You have not kept the commandment of the Lord your God, which he commanded you. For now the Lord would have established your kingdom over Israel forever. It's not going to happen. The Lord has sought out for himself a man after his own heart, a man who will be obedient to him. Here's what I want you to think about for a moment. Pride is the thing that God hates because it says, I. Look in the 16th chapter for a moment, and look in, if you will, in the 18th verse. The scripture says, pride goes before destruction and a haughty spirit before stumbling. And oftentimes we only read part of that verse. Pride comes before destruction, but listen, and a haughty spirit before stumbling. And that is when we elevate ourselves beyond what God intends for us to do. And we take credit, and we're looking for credit. And it's me, myself, and I. It is a terrible stumbling block. And what I want you to see, listen, it leads to something else. There's no such thing as becoming prideful without involving other sins in a person's life. Because what they've done, they've taken their eyes off God. I can handle it. And when somebody says, well, I can handle this and I can handle that, just trust me, you know, I can do it. Just trust the rock. Now, you remember that's what Peter said? Peter said, you can trust the rock. Next thing you know, what's he doing? He's denying that he even knows the Lord. And is it not true that when you are around people who are very prideful and egotistical, what does it do to your spirit? It turns your spirit away from them. And the truth is, when you're around someone who's prideful and arrogant, something in your spirit closes up to them. So the first thing I want you to notice is this. You can walk in step, but the moment you become prideful, you're out of step with him. You are heading in the wrong direction. The second thing I want you to notice is this. We get out of step with him when we deliberately and willfully commit known sin. That is, when a person who is a believer, for example, when we deliberately act disobedient to God, knowing that what obedience requires, and choose ourselves to do something that we know absolutely is not the will of God. We not only get out of step, but here's what happens. When pride is there, you say, I can handle it and I'll assume responsibility. When God tells us to do something and we do something differently, what we're saying is, I know better than God. I recognize that God is the sovereign ruler, but right now, I'm in charge. When you and I choose to be disobedient to God, we choose to rule and reign in our own lives. And I'm telling you, dear friends, it bears terrible consequences. Because listen, you can't sin isolated. There's always relationships that go on here. And so here's Saul. He made his first mistake by taking credit. Next thing you know, he's excusing himself for not waiting for the prophet, elevating himself. In other words, he put himself on the same level as the prophet of God, which was a violation that Samuel could not ignore. Now what you see, and I'm going to show you something here in a moment, here's what he does. He makes another terrible mistake because he's been given a command, and as a result of listening to that command, he is responsible. So let me tell you about who the Amalekites were. The Amalekites were a nomad tribe, and they lived off of other people robbing and killing them. And what happened when the nation of Israel, the Hebrews, came out of Egyptian bondage, what happened is the Amalekites attacked them, and here's what they would do. They would attack the last ones who were the lame people, maybe couldn't walk as fast, couldn't ride, maybe had lame animals or whatever it might be, and they killed them. So God said one of these days he was going to deal with that. So these are the Amalekites.
And what God says to him,

he says, now here's what I want you to do. I want you to go in and I want you to kill them. I want you to kill every single one of them, and I don't want you to leave anything. And so somebody says, well, now, wait a minute. Why would God, who's a compassionate, loving God, tell him to take these people out? Well, remember this. God is a compassionate, loving God. And these people had been destroying and killing and robbing for years and years and years. There was no evidence of any repentance whatsoever. They had their own gods. They were idolatrous, serving other gods. And said, so God said, I want you to take them out. And so what happens is they attack them. And they save Agag. And secondly, they go through all of their sheep and so forth, and they take out the best and kill all the rest. And so they bring them back. Well, Samuel shows up, and he seemingly shows up every time it's necessary. And here's what happens. Samuel rose up early in the morning to meet Saul, and it was told Samuel, saying, Saul came to Carmel, and behold, he set up a monument for himself. Well, what's he doing making a monument to himself? Because his pride is the problem. And so Samuel came to Saul, and Saul said to him, blessed are you of the Lord, I've carried out the command of the Lord. Well, is that true or not? He did attack them. He did destroy their crops and a lot of their animals. But Samuel said then, what is this bleating of the sheep in my ears and the lowing of the oxen which I hear? Saul said, they have brought them from the Amalekites, for the people spared the best of the sheep and oxen in order to sacrifice to the Lord your God, but the rest we've utterly destroyed. That's not what God said. Here's what happens. Listen, when a person usually is disobeying God, they usually have an excuse. And so what he did, he didn't obey God. Listen, partial obedience is what? Is disobedience. Now here's a passage in the 15th chapter I want you to look at, if you will. And the 22nd verse, because it's just as applicable to us today as it was to Saul. Samuel said, has the Lord as much delight in burnt offerings and sacrifices, that is, in gifts, as in obeying the voice of the Lord? Behold, to obey is better than sacrifice, and to heed than the fat of rams. Listen to this. For rebellion is as the sin of divination or witchcraft. And insubordination is as iniquity and idolatry. Because you have rejected the word of the Lord, he has also rejected you from being king. Think about this. He says that disobedience and rebellion, it's as much sinful as witchcraft and as fortune telling, divination. And you see, sometimes we have the idea that we can sort of evaluate sin on here's sin that's not so bad, here's sin not quite, and on down we go, we want to rate it. Let me ask you, how do you rate sin? Who rates it? We rationalize it, but we can't rate it. He said, you didn't do what I asked you to do. And he says, what you've done is as sinful as, listen, as divination, witchcraft. And listen, God hated it. And he destroyed them. When a witch was discovered or somebody was doing that kind of thing, they destroyed. That was the law of God, because he knew. Here's what that is. It's idolatry. In other words, if you go to someone else to seek some divination of some sort and you're trying to find the will of God for your life, what you're doing is you are acknowledging that man can show you the will of God by some strange or by some personal ability or talent or skill, or they have some insight into your life. That's why the whole New Age movement that substitutes other things for God is destined for utter destruction. It is not of God. You say, well, I know some fine people, and then they're misled. The only person that you and I have the right to seek the mind of God about is our Heavenly Father, or someone who is committed to the Heavenly Father, who is a spirit-filled believer, who has your best interest at heart, and who knows the Word of God, and who can lead you, listen, according to the Scripture. They didn't have the Scripture in those days. And so what happens? Here's what he says. God hates it. He says, rebellion is as the sin of divination, and insubordination is as iniquity and idolatry. And let me say this to you, and be careful how you listen. If you have never trusted Jesus Christ as your personal Savior, you're not a Christian. Do you realize that

0: You're guilty of adultery?
1: You say, I'm not guilty of adultery? Well, let me ask you this. If God the Father, through His Son Jesus Christ, is not God in your life, you have decided to be God in your life. I will decide what I'll do. I will decide who I am. I will decide where I'll go. I'll decide how I'm going to spend my money. I'll decide who I like. I'll decide who I relate to. It is idolatry. If you want life at its best, you acknowledge the living God through His Son, Jesus Christ. You say, well, I believe in God, but not Jesus. Think about this. The resurrection of His Son was God's shout to the world. He's told you the truth. He is the way. Now follow Him.
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8: Today's scripture reading is Revelation chapter 1, verses 9 through 18. I, John, your brother and fellow partaker in the tribulation and kingdom and perseverance which are in Jesus, was on the island called Patmos because of the word of God and the testimony of Jesus. I was in the Spirit on the Lord's day, and I heard behind me a loud voice like the sound of a trumpet, saying, Write in a book what you see, and send it to the seven churches, to Ephesus, and to Smyrna, and to Pergamum, and to Thyatira, and to Sardis, and to Philadelphia, and to Laodicea. Then I turned to see the voice that was speaking with me, and having turned, I saw seven golden lampstands. And in the middle of the lampstands, I saw one like a son of man, clothed in a robe reaching to the feet, and girded across his chest with a golden sash. His head and his hair were white, like white wool, like snow, and his eyes were like a flame of fire. His feet were like burnished bronze when it has been made to glow in a furnace, and his voice was like the sound of many waters. In his right hand he held seven stars, and out of his mouth

0: came a sharp, two-edged sword, and his face was like the sun shining in its strength. When I saw him, I fell at his feet like a dead man, and he placed his right hand on me, saying, Do not be afraid, for I am the first and the last, and the living one. And I was dead, and behold, I am alive forever. I have the keys of death and of Hades.
1: The book of Revelation contains some of the richest descriptions of our Lord that Scripture offers. We love imagining him as the baby in the manger and recognize the importance of his death and resurrection. But the story doesn't end there. John was given a dramatic vision of the exalted Lord as he is now in heaven. The apostle had shared intimate friendship with Christ on earth, but the sight of his Lord in this glorified state overwhelmed him. He fell at Jesus' feet as though dead. Jesus is portrayed as the Lord of his church, which is represented by the seven lampstands surrounding him. He protectively watches over them and calls them to faithfulness. A few chapters later, Jesus is revealed as the Lamb of God. He is the one who sacrificed himself on our behalf, his blood purchasing redemption for people from every tribe and nation, making them citizens of his kingdom. All heaven erupts into praise and worship. If you believe in Christ, these chapters describe your future. Picture yourself standing before Jesus, the exalted Lord of his church, and then joining all heaven in worshiping him as the Lamb of God.
0: If you'd like to read today's devotion or hear it again, search for Daily Devotion on our website, intouch.org. 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
2: Everything a believer does to honor Christ is significant to God, even if other people never know about it. Here's a moment with Charles Stanley.
3: And when I think about the Apostle Paul, we think about all that he achieved, the churches he established, the sermons he preached, all the places he traveled, just this absolutely awesome ministry he had. But one thing we forget, and Paul did not forget, and that is those who helped him, those who were in the background but who were very important. Listen, for example, in this fourth chapter of Colossians, he names nine of his co-workers, nine of his friends who were helping him. For example, he talks about Tychicus, and then Onesimus, and Aristarchus, and Barnabas, and Mark, and Justus, and Epaphras, and Luke, Demas, and Archippus. All of these were part of his ministry. And you see, if you should ask any one of them, well, what kind of ministry do you have? They would probably say what some of you would say, well, I just do so and so. In the kingdom of God, there's no just I do anything. Listen to how he described Tychicus. He said, As to all my affairs, Tychicus, our beloved brother, faithful servant, and fellow bondservant. And what did he do? Here's what Tychicus did. He took Paul's letters that he was writing from a Roman prison, by the way, and he carried them to the churches. And you see, oftentimes, those who are serving in places that may be less prominent feel like that what they're doing is less important. It is not less important. I don't know where you serve the Lord, in your church or maybe in some ministry. What you do is very important in the eyes of God. There's no such thing as less than. No such thing as being unimportant. We're all important. We have different roles. Every single role is important in the eyes of God.
2: You are very important to God. And if you're a follower of Christ, what you do is very important to him as well. 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
4: Here are the current weather conditions as issued by Environment Canada.
5: In high level, light rain, 11. Wind from the east at 11 kilometers an hour. Taking a look at Fort Vermilion, 12. Wind from the east-northeast at 8 kilometers an hour. In La Crete, 11. In Garden River, 9. Wind from the northeast at 5 kilometers an hour. And Fort Chipewyan, clear, 8. Wind from the east at 15 kilometers an hour.
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0: And I'll have a bowl of your clam chowder.
1: Thank you, sir.
0: So as I was saying, Bob, what you and I believe about God is different, but that's okay.
2: How so?
0: Well, what you believe about God is true for you, and what I believe is true for me.
1: Here you go, sir.

0: Thank you.
1: They can't both be true.
0: Oh, sure they can. It's all about belief. Wait a minute. This isn't clam chowder. It's a bowl of water.
1: That's okay. Why don't you just believe it's clam chowder?
0: Because it's not.
1: Well, I believe I can smell clam.
0: This is a bowl of tap water.
1: You said that belief is all that matters when it comes to God. If that logic applies to something as important as God, it should work on your soup.
0: Regardless of what I believe, this is still going to be a bowl of water.
1: Frank, God is as real as that bowl of water. So we have to discover who God really is. We can't just believe what we want to believe about Him.
0: Fine. God is God, but this is not soup.
1: Yeah, it's for washing your hands in after you eat your order of ribs.
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1: Do you remember your son taking his first steps? No doubt you had already been holding his hand and helping him take one step in front of the other, but eventually the day came where he climbed to take a stand and took those first few steps all by himself. You cheered with joy and excitement. Even though your son is no longer a toddler, continue to train him to walk in righteousness. Psalm chapter 1 provides excellent teaching. Show your son how to delight in the Lord and not to pursue a path of selfishness and pride. Proverbs 22:6 says, "Train up a child in the way he should go, and when he is old, he will not depart from it." 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

0: is John MacArthur. Join me for today's Portraits of Grace. In Luke 18, Jesus tells of two men who went to the temple to pray. One, a Pharisee, boasted to God about his self-righteous efforts. The other, a tax collector, humbly acknowledged his sin. The Pharisee didn't receive forgiveness. The tax collector did. When Jesus said, "Blessed are the poor in spirit, for theirs is the kingdom of heaven," he was referring to people like that tax collector who know they're utterly destitute of any human resources that will commend them to God. And so they rely totally on God's grace for salvation and daily living. If you want God to hear your prayers and minister to your needs, be poor in spirit. This is John MacArthur encouraging you to live as portraits of grace.
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Oh, glory, hallelujah. Brother, there's a reckoning coming in the morning. Better get ready, I'm giving you a warning. 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

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Brother, there's a reckoning coming in.

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3: In high level, light rain, 10, wind from the north-northeast at 5 kilometers an hour. In Fort Vermilion, 12, wind from the east-northeast at 13 kilometers an hour. In Lacrete, 11, 4, Garden River, 9, wind from the north-northeast at 8 kilometers an hour. And finally, Fort Chipewyan, cloudy, 8, wind from the east at 13 kilometers an hour. This has been your local weather update here on CIM Radio.
1: Good morning and thanks for joining us. Psalm 5 verse 3 says, "Listen to my voice in the morning, Lord. Each morning I bring my requests to you and wait expectantly." We hope you have a blessed day. CIM, bringing good news to Northern Canada's people.

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1: Recently, Tom shared with me that the Catholic Church did something to offend him. So he began a quest of researching other Christian churches. Tom became overwhelmed when he discovered over 45,000 denominations. He then decided to shift his focus to researching the Bible. That's when Tom discovered that Catholics include different books in the Bible than Protestants. When Tom also discovered many different Bible translations, he finally gave up and concluded that the Bible was garbage. John 1:1 says, "In the beginning was the Word, and the Word was with God, and the Word was God." Although man is complicated, what God intended to be much simpler, the Word of God is the very foundation of the world. God's Word is worthy of the confusing pursuit of truth.
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0: Here's Dr. Gene Getz to share a Bible principle.
1: Imagine you were Joseph, the man who was engaged to Mary. Both of you were looking forward to getting married so you could consummate your love for one another. But then you discovered Mary was pregnant. Tongues were wagging. Some were actually calling for her death by stoning. Well, what would you do? Listen to how Joseph responded to this very difficult situation.
2: The birth of Jesus Christ came about this way. After his mother Mary had been engaged to Joseph, it was discovered before they came together that she was pregnant by the Holy Spirit. So her husband Joseph, being a righteous man, and not wanting to disgrace her publicly, decided to divorce her secretly.
1: Well, it's clear that Matthew wanted us to know that Joseph was a righteous man. We can assume that he was, first of all, declared righteous by God because of his faith in the Lord's promises, just like his father Abraham was justified by faith. But Joseph was also a righteous man in the way he lived. Mary, of course, was in the perfect will of God since she became the mother of Jesus Christ by the power of the Holy Spirit. But let's remember that Joseph showed mercy and grace before he actually knew the truth. Consider the men today who get women pregnant out of wedlock and then suggest an abortion, or they just simply walk away. Well, we need more men like Joseph. But for us all, let's remember this principle to live by. As believers, we're to extend mercy and grace towards those who are actually living out of the will of God.
0: The Bible principle you've heard today comes from the Life Essentials Study Bible by Dr. Gene Getz. For more information about this first-ever multimedia study Bible, go to BiblePrinciples.org. 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

prophet Isaiah said, his name shall be called Wonderful, Counselor, Mighty God, Everlasting Father.

0: This is FEBC Today with Ed Cannon, the president of the Far East Broadcasting Company. 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
1: That's right, and that's why we can pray that the results we've got are what we hope for, and that's to make followers of Christ.
0: Mm-hmm.
1: Here's a letter from a man in China. He says, "When I was young, I was afraid of the dark. I turned on the only radio we had in the house for comfort and found FEBC. I learned how much God loved us and that He gave His beloved Son to set me free from sin's bondage. And I decided to follow Him forever."
0: Great.
1: Those kind of results can only come when people hear the true Word of God, the gospel of God, which comes with great power. And we do that in China and many other countries.
0: Mm-hmm.
1: Wayne, you've got a letter from a listener in Japan who has a similar outcome by doing the same thing.
0: I do. This person says, "As I was listening to your program, the Lord's Prayer came into my ears as if from God. I was wrapped in emotion, and the thought of living a wrongful life welled up in me. Then I started to read the Bible, and I'm learning how to live."
1: You know, Wayne, it's not to the credit of FEBC or FEBC's broadcasters that we have seen tens of millions of people through our career place their faith in Christ.
0: Mm-hmm.
1: It's because of Christ's message and the power that comes from the gospel of Jesus Christ. FEBC staff recognize that and have for almost 80 years, and we continue to proclaim God's truth in every country we broadcast.
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1: Good morning. Here's what's happening. Kyiv is cleaning up after Russia's biggest missile attack of the year. As prayers rise for Ukraine's battered but resilient people, Belarus's exiled opposition leader visited the capital Monday. While world leaders watch closely how much support Minsk may offer Moscow, French President Macron's first call with Belarusian leader Lukashenko since the invasion signals growing concern and an ongoing need for peace. Landlocked Afghanistan is facing a deepening humanitarian crisis as both its major trade routes have collapsed. After border disputes closed crossings with Pakistan, Afghans rerouted shipments through Iran's port of Bandar Abbas on the Strait of Hormuz, only to find war stranding hundreds of ships there. Thousands of aid containers remain stuck. We pray for the businesses and relief workers serving Afghanistan's vulnerable people. Western premiers are gathering in Kananaskis again today for their annual conference, but Alberta's separatism question is looming over the agenda. Premier Danielle Smith recently announced an October 19th referendum asking Albertans whether they want to stay in Canada or pursue a binding separation vote. BC Premier David Eby and Manitoba's Wabkinew say they plan to make their love of Canada clear. Canadians enrolled in the federal dental plan have until June 1st to renew their coverage or risk losing it. Members must confirm they still meet eligibility requirements, including having filed their 2025 tax return. Renewals can be done online through My Service Canada account through canada.ca or by phone at 1-833-537-4342. Coverage ends June 30th for those who miss the deadline. Alberta's launching an expert panel to assess how post-secondary institutions are preparing students for an artificial intelligence-driven economy. The panel, made up of post-secondary and industry leaders, begins work this spring, with findings expected within 9 months. It will examine AI adoption across the system, review best practices from other jurisdictions, and recommend ways to better align graduate skills with what employers are looking for. Residents of Girard are being warned to boil their tap water. That started Monday. Big Lakes County Utilities is replacing water valves ahead of a paving project. Service to the entire hamlet shut off at 9 a.m. Monday, and disruptions could continue through Wednesday. The hamlet's truck fill is closed again today, reopening Wednesday, and its water is not subject to the boil water advisory. Construction is underway at the University of Lethbridge on a new outdoor gathering space called The Grove. Student Services Executive Director Mark Slump says the project has been 2 years in the making, designed to help students connect and unwind. People can relax around a harvest table or gather by an outdoor fireplace. The first phase includes a lookout plaza with a scenic view of the coulee. And in Myanmar, a generation has known only war and instability. Yet God is moving powerfully. Unknown Nations partners with local believers to bring the gospel to communities that have never heard the name of Jesus. Indigenous missionaries are reaching frontier places where Western outreach can't go. Please pray for Myanmar's underground church and for Spirit-led disciples to rise up and carry hope forward. From the CIM Newsroom, I'm Brian Scott.
2: The Lord detests lying lips, but He delights in people who are trustworthy. Proverbs 12:22.
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2: Proverbs chapter 12, verses 13 through 23. Evildoers are trapped by their sinful talk, and so the innocent escape trouble. From the fruit of their lips, people are filled with good things, and the work of their hands brings them reward. The way of fools seems right to them, but the wise listen to advice. Fools show their annoyance at once, but the prudent overlook an insult. An honest witness tells the truth, but a false witness tells lies. The words of the reckless pierce like swords, but the tongue of the wise brings healing. Truthful lips endure forever, but a lying tongue lasts only a moment. Deceit is in the hearts of those who plot evil, but those who promote peace have joy. No harm overtakes the righteous, but the wicked have their fill of trouble. The Lord detests lying lips, but He delights in people who are trustworthy. The prudent keep their knowledge to themselves, but a fool's heart blurts out folly. Acting with Integrity, written by Marvin Williams. In a moment of distraction, Sarah unknowingly dropped her diamond engagement ring into a homeless man's cup. Billy Ray, the panhandler who was given the ring, had it appraised and considered selling it. But he chose honesty and returned it to Sarah when she came back a few days later. Sarah and her husband set up a fund so donations could be made to help Billy Ray, which led to an outpouring of generosity from others. Billy Ray received financial and legal counsel and was eventually able to buy a home. He was also reunited with his long-lost family. When we practice integrity, we please God and inspire others. Solomon says God delighted in His integrity. The Lord detests lying lips, but He delights in people who are trustworthy, reads Proverbs 12:22. He uses strong language to describe God's view of dishonesty. He detests it. When God's people lie or deceit is in their hearts, it defies Him and goes against His character. In contrast, when His people have truthful lips and deal faithfully, it brings Him joy. So, treating others well is more than just telling the truth. It reflects God's own character. And in a world where deception can seem profitable, our integrity is something He delights in. Let's commit to act with integrity as God helps us. Even if the world doesn't notice, He's delighted when we walk in His ways. Let's pray. Lord, You delight in truth and integrity because they reflect Your own character. So please help us to walk faithfully in every word and in every action, even when honesty may be costly. And may our lives bring You joy and also inspire others to trust in Your goodness. And it's in Jesus' name that we pray. Amen.
3: 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How will you live out integrity today?

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0: belly of the whale? Listen to the Bible from Jonah 2. The engulfing waters threatened me, the deep surrounded me, seaweed was wrapped around my head. To the roots of the mountains I sank down, the earth beneath barred me in forever. But you brought my life up from the pit, O Lord my God. When my life was ebbing away, I remembered you, Lord, and my prayer rose to you, to your holy temple. Those who cling to worthless idols forfeit the grace that could be theirs. But I, with a song of thanksgiving, will sacrifice to you. What I have vowed, I will make good. Salvation comes from the Lord. From Jonah 2. Listen to the Bible. It's great for the soul.
1: Here are the current weather conditions as issued by Environment Canada.
2: High level,
1: partly cloudy, 9. Wind from the northwest
2: at 5 kilometers an hour.
1: Taking a look at Fort Vermilion, 12. Wind from the east at 8 kilometers an hour. In Lacrete, 10. Taking a look at Garden River, 9. Wind from the north-northeast at 5 kilometers an hour. And finally, Fort Chipewyan, cloudy, 9. Wind from the east at 15 kilometers an hour. This has been your local weather update here on CIM Radio.
3: Good morning and thanks for joining us. Psalm chapter 5 verse 3 says, "Listen to my voice in the morning, Lord. Each morning I bring my requests to you and wait expectantly." We hope you have a blessed day. CIM, bringing good news to Northern Canada's people.
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4: 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"Oh, I hate evaluations," she explained to me one day. "It reminds me of showing my report card to my dad. No matter how many perfect A pluses I got, he would point to the one A minus and say, 'You should have done better.'" Proverbs 18:21 says, "The tongue has the power of life and death. So choose wisely, because your words spoken to a child will determine their destiny."
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0: Welcome to Bible Q&A with John MacArthur, Bible teacher and author of the MacArthur New Testament Commentary Series. Well, if you've studied biblical prophecy even casually, you've probably encountered the number 144,000. That comes from Revelation chapter 7, and it represents the number of believers from the 12 tribes of Israel with God's seal on their foreheads. John, exactly when will that group, the 144,000, appear on the scene, and what role will they play?
1: Well, during the period of tribulation between the rapture of the church and the return of Christ to establish his thousand-year millennial reign is a period of massive judgments on the world. There are seven seals that are opened, and each seal breaks a judgment, and the seventh seal is opened, and seven trumpet judgments come out of it. And they are more rapid fire judgments. And then the seventh trumpet is blown, and out of it come very rapid fire, bold judgments. It's an escalating scene of divine judgment on the earth that takes place in a seven-year period called the tribulation. But there's a corresponding second movement going through along with judgment, and that is the proclamation of the gospel. It will be proclaimed by angels flying in heaven. It will be proclaimed by resurrected martyrs that the Lord brings back to life. And the gospel will be proclaimed by 12,000 Jews from each of the 12 tribes. Jews today don't know what tribe they're in because the records were lost in the destruction of Jerusalem. But God knows, and he'll ordain 12,000 saved Jews from every tribe to proclaim the gospel during that period of time. And of course, there will be the salvation of the nation Israel as well.
0: This is Bible Q&A with

0: There are only two commands in the New Testament where we're commanded to do them daily. And one of them is being an encourager.
1: Are you an encourager? Hi, I'm Mark Gothier with Crew and Making Your Life Count. And Bob Auer believes encouragement is one of the most important gifts God wants us to exercise.
0: I encourage my wife to use her gifts to her fullest. 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
1: We would be stronger, deeper people, and a beautiful example to the world if we would practice those things. 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For more examples of encouragement, go to crew.org/life.
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0: Back of the year, as prayers rise for Ukraine's battered but resilient people, Belarus' exiled opposition leader visited the capital Monday, while world leaders watch closely how much support Minsk may offer Moscow. French President Macron's first call with Belarusian leader Lukashenko since the invasion signals growing concern and an ongoing need for peace. Landlocked Afghanistan is facing a deepening humanitarian crisis as both its major trade routes have collapsed. After border disputes closed crossings with Pakistan, Afghans rerouted shipments through Iran's port of Bandar Abbas on the Strait of Hormuz, only to find war stranding hundreds of ships there. Thousands of aid containers remain stuck. We pray for the businesses and relief workers serving Afghanistan's vulnerable people. Western premiers are gathering in Kananaskis again today for their annual conference, but Alberta's separatism question is looming over the agenda. Premier Danielle Smith recently announced an October 19th referendum asking Albertans whether they want to stay in Canada or pursue a binding separation vote. BC Premier David Eby and Manitoba's Wabkinew say they plan to make their love of Canada clear. Canadians enrolled in the federal dental plan have until June 1st to renew their coverage or risk losing it. Members must confirm they still meet eligibility requirements, including having filed their 2025 tax return. Renewals can be done online through My Service Canada account through canada.ca or by phone at 1-833-537-4342. Coverage ends June 30th for those who miss the deadline. Alberta's launching an expert panel to assess how post-secondary institutions are preparing students for an artificial intelligence-driven economy. The panel, made up of post-secondary and industry leaders, begins work this spring, with findings expected within 9 months. It will examine AI adoption across the system, review best practices from other jurisdictions, and recommend ways to better align graduate skills with what employers are looking for. Residents of Girard are being warned to boil their tap water. That started Monday. Big Lakes County Utilities is replacing water valves ahead of a paving project. Service to the entire hamlet shut off at 9 a.m. Monday, and disruptions could continue through Wednesday. The hamlet's truck fill is closed again today, reopening Wednesday, and its water is not subject to the boil water advisory. Construction is underway at the University of Lethbridge on a new outdoor gathering space called The Grove. Student Services Executive Director Mark Slump says the project has been 2 years in the making, designed to help students connect and unwind. People can relax around a harvest table or gather by an outdoor fireplace. The first phase includes a lookout plaza with a scenic view of the coulee. And in Myanmar, a generation has known only war and instability. Yet God is moving powerfully. Unknown Nations partners with local believers to bring the gospel to communities that have never heard the name of Jesus. Indigenous missionaries are reaching frontier places where Western outreach can't go. Please pray for Myanmar's underground church and for Spirit-led disciples to rise up and carry hope forward. From the CIM Newsroom, I'm Brian Scott.
1: Thanks for joining me today on Mission Network News. I'm Ruth Kramer. A pastor shares how the Islamic celebration of Eid al-Adha is actually a chance for gospel conversations. Then get equipped for summer outreach with gospel resources from World Missionary Press. The details coming your way in just a few moments. But first, for many Muslims around the world,

0: Eid al-Adha begins tonight. The holiday commemorates Abraham's willingness to sacrifice his son in obedience to God. For Christians, it provides a unique opportunity for gospel conversations with Muslim friends and neighbors.
1: So in this holiday, they give, you know, like a sacrifice for their sins. And it reminds us with the real sacrifice, you know, Jesus.
0: Salim Shalash is a pastor at Home of Jesus, the King Church, a partner of Beit Hillel Congregation in Nazareth, Israel. He encourages Christians to invite Muslims to investigate who Isa really is, starting with what the Quran says about him.
1: Who is this prophet? Who is this one that he will judge? Who is this one that he can create life? Who is this one that he can raise dead people?
0: Ask God to give you boldness and opportunities to speak to Muslims about Jesus, who is called Isa in the Quran. You can even pass along Shalash's message.
1: It's time to search. It's time to ask. It's time to show your questions to everyone around you. They will help you. They will lead you. And most important, ask God himself. Ask God himself to show you what is the truth, and he will lead you.
0: Meanwhile, what can the Western Church learn from North Korean believers? While the world faced hardship and isolation during COVID, many North Korean Christians saw a season of growth. Eric Foley with the Voice of the Martyrs Korea says officers avoided entering homes.
2: They worried they might get infected with COVID and spread it to the rest of the neighborhood, and then they would be held responsible.
0: Christians used that opportunity to share their faith more freely.
2: They were home in the daytime. It meant it was possible for them to listen to illegal radio broadcasts, Christian radio broadcasts.
0: Through radio, people heard the gospel both day and night. Demand for Bibles also grew. When restrictions ended, the state tightened control once again. Believers became more cautious and gathered less often. And yet, says Foley,
2: holding on tightly to the message of the gospel, which is what saves and brings eternal light, is what allowed the North Korean church to grow.
0: If believers depended mainly on church buildings or worship styles, the state could weaken their faith through persecution.
2: They teach us to hold on to the form of church loosely while holding on to the gospel tightly.
0: Pray the gospel continues to sustain North Korea's believers. Pray also that churches worldwide would put the gospel above forms and traditions so they remain strong under pressure. And as summer comes around the corner in the United States, Helen Williams of World Missionary Press encourages Christians to look for evangelism opportunities.
3: This is a season when people are out, they're about, they're not maybe as wound up in details of life as at other times of year. And so they're open to receiving the word. It's just a matter of being out there.
0: World Missionary Press offers a variety of free booklets, many of which are evangelism-based, including Coloring Books with Scripture, their new Power of Hope booklet, a Path to Life fold-out, as well as Bible studies. Now, these booklets are great for passing out at parades, children's clubs, cultural fairs, and other summer events, and they also offer booklets in different languages for those going on overseas events. Williams notes they have a partner who passes out booklets by the subways in New York, and another who does so just outside the Kentucky Derby.
3: It's just having your eyes and your heart open. The Lord's going to bring the opportunities.
0: However, high demand, higher costs, and fewer resources puts pressure on the ministry. To order booklets or learn more about partnering with World Missionary Press, go to missionnews.org. 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I'm Ruth Kramer.
4: The Lord detests lying lips, but he delights in people who are trustworthy. Proverbs 12:22.
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4: Proverbs chapter 12, verses 13 through 23. Evildoers are trapped by their sinful talk, and so the innocent escape trouble. From the fruit of their lips, people are filled with good things, and the work of their hands brings them reward. The way of fools seems right to them, but the wise listen to advice. Fools show their annoyance at once, But the

0: Prudent overlook an insult. An honest witness tells the truth, but a false witness tells lies. The words of the reckless pierce like swords, but the tongue of the wise brings healing. Truthful lips endure forever, but a lying tongue lasts only a moment. Deceit is in the hearts of those who plot evil, but those who promote peace have joy. No harm overtakes the righteous, but the wicked have their fill of trouble. The Lord detests lying lips, but He delights in people who are trustworthy. The prudent keep their knowledge to themselves, but a fool's heart blurts out folly. Acting with Integrity, written by Marvin Williams. In a moment of distraction, Sarah unknowingly dropped her diamond engagement ring into a homeless man's cup. Billy Ray, the panhandler who was given the ring, had it appraised and considered selling it. But he chose honesty and returned it to Sarah when she came back a few days later. Sarah and her husband set up a fund so donations could be made to help Billy Ray, which led to an outpouring of generosity from others. Billy Ray received financial and legal counsel and was eventually able to buy a home. He was also reunited with his long-lost family. When we practice integrity, we please God and inspire others. Solomon says God delighted in his integrity. The Lord detests lying lips, but He delights in people who are trustworthy, reads Proverbs 12:22. He uses strong language to describe God's view of dishonesty. He detests it. When God's people lie or deceit is in their hearts, it defies Him and goes against His character. In contrast, when His people have truthful lips and deal faithfully, it brings Him joy. So, treating others well is more than just telling the truth. It reflects God's own character. And in a world where deception can seem profitable, our integrity is something He delights in. Let's commit to act with integrity as God helps us. Even if the world doesn't notice, He's delighted when we walk in His ways. Let's pray. Lord, You delight in truth and integrity because they reflect Your own character. So please help us to walk faithfully in every word and in every action, even when honesty may be costly. And may our lives bring You joy and also inspire others to trust in Your goodness. And it's in Jesus' name that we pray. Amen.
1: 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How will you live out integrity today?

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2: Here are the current weather conditions as issued by Environment Canada.
3: High level,
2: mostly cloudy,
3: 8.
2: Wind from the north at 9 kilometers an hour.
3: Taking a look at Fort Vermilion, 12.
2: Wind from the east-southeast at 6 kilometers an hour.
3: In Lacrete, 10.
2: Taking a look at Garden River,
3: 9.
2: Wind from the northeast at 7 kilometers an hour.
3: And Fort Chipewyan,
2: cloudy,
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1: I tried to help my brother learn his memory verse.

0: but he's hopeless. He couldn't remember any of it.
1: Well, I hope you didn't say that to him. It's easy to tear someone down with your words. Are you careful with the words you say? I'm Zach, and this is Keys for Kids. Thanks for stopping by. When you're frustrated, it's tempting to say something mean to another person. But just remember, it's a lot easier to make someone feel bad than it is to build them up and encourage them. Proverbs 16 says, "Wise people always think before they speak, so that what they say is worth listening to." Our story for today is called Construction Project. "Milo, listen to me say this verse," Joel said as he helped his little brother learn a memory verse for Sunday school. He recited each word slowly. "Okay, now see if you can repeat it." Milo tried to repeat the verse, but he stumbled over the unfamiliar words. Joel tried to help him, but eventually gave up. "You're hopeless," he said. "Go practice on your own. I have to finish my homework." Milo looked forlorn. "I'll do better," he said. Joel rolled his eyes. "Yeah, right." As Milo got up from the table, Joel saw his mom standing in the doorway. She smiled at Milo. "Go work on your verse in your room, and I'll be in to help you in a few minutes." After Milo left, Mom turned to Joel. "I'm disappointed in your attitude toward your brother. He struggles to learn things and needs help and encouragement." "Okay, sorry," Joel said, flipping open his math book. Later that day, Joel's dad put his tablet on the table and scrolled through some pictures. "These were taken before, during, and after the Harrison Hotel construction," he said. "I need to choose photos to use in my article about the project." Joel pointed to a picture. "I like this one. It's a good before shot. You can see the entire old building and the crane." He looked at the dates in the file names of the pictures. "Wow, they tore the old building down in just a week. Didn't it take over a year to build the new one?" "Yes, it did," replied Dad. "Unfortunately, it's much easier to tear down than to build up. In most areas of life, not just construction." Mom nodded. "For example, we often find it easier to criticize people for what they do wrong than to praise and encourage them. But none of us is perfect, are we?" She looked at Joel. "That's why Jesus died to save us. He took the punishment for our sins so we could have freedom and forgiveness in Him. And we need to show His love to others by encouraging them when they're struggling." Joel sighed, remembering how impatient he had been with his brother. "I need to go find Milo," he said, "and help him learn a verse." Well, how about you? Do your words and attitudes encourage others? If someone is struggling with something that's not a problem for you, do you help them? If somebody does something well, do you say so? Trust Jesus to help you be an encourager. Use your words and attitude to show others His love by building them up instead of tearing them down. Our key verse is Hebrews 3:13.
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1: 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I'm Zach with Keys for Kids.
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0: 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While Bernard begins weaving a tale of an unknown gold mine, a torn treasure map, and the greedy distrust of two traveling companions, he and Eugene find themselves trapped underground with no way of escape. 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

0: When the zoo's gorilla died, they didn't have money to replace it, so they hired a guy to wear a gorilla suit and impersonate an ape. One morning, he was swinging from vine to vine and accidentally swung over the wall into the lion's cage. He opened his mouth to scream, and the lion whispered, "Be quiet, or we'll both lose our jobs." We've all worn masks, haven't we? Jesus said about the Pharisees, they love to pray standing in the synagogues and on the corners of the streets, that they may be seen by men. By God's grace, let's remove our masks. There's freedom in living with no pretense or air of self-importance. Be the real deal. But don't get carried away. A little guy wrote to his mother, "Thank you for being wonderful, caring, and not making your meatloaf anymore."
1: This is Laugh Again with Phil Calloway. If you'd like to hear the regular daily program or discover all things Laugh Again, visit us at laughagain.ca. Laugh Again. Truth bringing laughter to life.
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1: Good morning. Here's what's happening. Kyiv is cleaning up after Russia's biggest missile attack of the year. As prayers rise for Ukraine's battered but resilient people,

0: Belarus's exiled opposition leader visited the capital Monday, while world leaders watch closely how much support Minsk may offer Moscow. French President Macron's first call with Belarusian leader Lukashenko since the invasion signals growing concern and an ongoing need for peace. Landlocked Afghanistan is facing a deepening humanitarian crisis as both its major trade routes have collapsed. After border disputes closed crossings with Pakistan, Afghans rerouted shipments through Iran's port of Bandar Abbas on the Strait of Hormuz, only to find war stranding hundreds of ships there. Thousands of aid containers remain stuck. We pray for the businesses and relief workers serving Afghanistan's vulnerable people. Western premiers are gathering in Kananaskis again today for their annual conference, but Alberta's separatism question is looming over the agenda. Premier Danielle Smith recently announced an October 19th referendum asking Albertans whether they want to stay in Canada or pursue a binding separation vote. BC Premier David Eby and Manitoba's Wapkinew say they plan to make their love of Canada clear. Canadians enrolled in the federal dental plan have until June 1st to renew their coverage or risk losing it. Members must confirm they still meet eligibility requirements, including having filed their 2025 tax return. Renewals can be done online through My Service Canada account, through canada.ca, or by phone at 1-833-537-4342. Coverage ends June 30th for those who miss the deadline. Alberta's launching an expert panel to assess how post-secondary institutions are preparing students for an artificial intelligence-driven economy. The panel, made up of post-secondary and industry leaders, begins work this spring, with findings expected within 9 months. It will examine AI adoption across the system, review best practices from other jurisdictions, and recommend ways to better align graduate skills with what employers are looking for. Residents of Girard are being warned to boil their tap water. That started Monday. Big Lakes County Utilities is replacing water valves ahead of a paving project. Service to the entire hamlet shut off at 9 a.m. Monday, and disruptions could continue through Wednesday. The hamlet's truck fill is closed again today, reopening Wednesday, and its water is not subject to the boil water advisory. Construction is underway at the University of Lethbridge on a new outdoor gathering space called The Grove. Student Services Executive Director Mark Slump says the project has been 2 years in the making, designed to help students connect and unwind. People can relax around a harvest table or gather by an outdoor fireplace. The first phase includes a lookout plaza with a scenic view of the coulee. And in Myanmar, a generation has known only war and instability. Yet God is moving powerfully. Unknown Nations partners with local believers to bring the gospel to communities that have never heard the name of Jesus. Indigenous missionaries are reaching frontier places where Western outreach can't go. Please pray for Myanmar's underground church and for Spirit-led disciples to rise up and carry hope forward. From the CIM Newsroom, I'm Brian Scott.
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1: Stepdads as unsung heroes. 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

0: Hi, I'm John Sorensen, president of Evangelism Explosion International, and you're listening to Share Life Today. Jim Sanders, executive vice president of Ambassador Advertising, has watched God turn ordinary days into extraordinary opportunities. He said,
1: as I've watched you over and over and over again demonstrate how the Lord orchestrates, you would never imagine in a million years. And yet, if you're obedient and take that first step, and get past that fear you might have, the result is incredible.
0: 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So today, pause and ask the Lord to orchestrate your steps. 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And when He does, I'd encourage you to step out and share the gospel. For help and to watch the full interview with Jim Sanders, visit sharelife.today.
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3: Here are the current weather conditions as issued by Environment Canada.
4: 4, high level,
3: partly cloudy,
4: 10,
3: wind from the north
4: at 8 kilometers an hour.
3: Taking a look at Fort Vermilion,
4: 13.
3: Wind from the east southeast
4: at 7 kilometers an hour.
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3: Wind from the north northeast
4: at 6 kilometers an hour.
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0: Hi, I'm Dr. John Neufeld, and you're listening to Back to the Bible Canada's Bible Minute. Let 1 Corinthians 15:51 give you goosebumps. Behold, I tell you a mystery. We shall not all sleep, but we shall all be changed in a moment, in the twinkling of an eye. How many years has it taken for you to be shaped as you are now? Some of the shaping has been painful. Some of it took a while. You've wondered whether you could change and succeed and mature or develop, but here you are. Paul holds this resurrection promise for you. The greatest change is yet to come. You'll be shaped for heaven. You'll be transformed to live forever. You'll be what you ought to be. You'll be what you want to be, conformed to the image of Jesus. All this in the blink of an eye. All of this is the wonderful work of God. Let that truth simply seep into your soul. It will transform you. 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

0: Here's a Renewing Your Mind Minute with Dr. R.C. 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
1: The goal of the Christian life is not spirituality. 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
2: Hebrews 11, 1 and 6. 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
1: Good morning. Here's what's happening. Kyiv is cleaning up after Russia's biggest missile attack of the year. As prayers rise for Ukraine's battered but resilient people, Belarus' exiled opposition leader visited the capital Monday. While world leaders watch closely how much support Minsk may offer Moscow, French President Macron's first call with Belarusian leader Lukashenko since the invasion signals growing concern and an ongoing need for peace. Landlocked Afghanistan is facing a deepening humanitarian crisis as both its major trade routes have collapsed. After border disputes closed crossings with Pakistan, Afghans rerouted shipments through Iran's port

0: of Bandar Abbas on the Strait of Hormuz, only to find war stranding hundreds of ships there. Thousands of aid containers remain stuck. We pray for the businesses and relief workers serving Afghanistan's vulnerable people. Western premiers are gathering in Kananaskis again today for their annual conference, but Alberta's separatism question is looming over the agenda. Premier Danielle Smith recently announced an October 19th referendum asking Albertans whether they want to stay in Canada or pursue a binding separation vote. BC Premier David Eby and Manitoba's Wabkinew say they plan to make their love of Canada clear. Canadians enrolled in the federal dental plan have until June 1st to renew their coverage or risk losing it. Members must confirm they still meet eligibility requirements, including having filed their 2025 tax return. Renewals can be done online through My Service Canada account through canada.ca or by phone at 1-833-537-4342. Coverage ends June 30th for those who miss the deadline. Alberta's launching an expert panel to assess how post-secondary institutions are preparing students for an artificial intelligence-driven economy. The panel, made up of post-secondary and industry leaders, begins work this spring, with findings expected within 9 months. It will examine AI adoption across the system, review best practices from other jurisdictions, and recommend ways to better align graduate skills with what employers are looking for. Residents of Girard are being warned to boil their tap water. That started Monday. Big Lakes County Utilities is replacing water valves ahead of a paving project. Service to the entire hamlet shut off at 9 a.m. Monday, and disruptions could continue through Wednesday. The hamlet's truck fill is closed again today, reopening Wednesday, and its water is not subject to the boil water advisory. Construction is underway at the University of Lethbridge on a new outdoor gathering space called The Grove. Student Services Executive Director Mark Slump says the project has been 2 years in the making, designed to help students connect and unwind. People can relax around a harvest table or gather by an outdoor fireplace. The first phase includes a lookout plaza with a scenic view of the coulee. And in Myanmar, a generation has known only war and instability. Yet God is moving powerfully. Unknown Nations partners with local believers to bring the gospel to communities that have never heard the name of Jesus. Indigenous missionaries are reaching frontier places where Western outreach can't go. Please pray for Myanmar's underground church and for Spirit-led disciples to rise up and carry hope forward. From the CIM Newsroom, I'm Brian Scott.
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2: We are the one with the influence. Are we going to use it for good or for evil? I mean, when you think of what the scripture says, the power of the tongue is for life or for death. So what are we saying? Is it going to bring life or is it going to bring death to the stepfamily environment? What a place for a hero to step up.
3: 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I'm Ann Wilson.
4: 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This is Family Life Today. You know, I would say one of the best parts of family life. You know what I'm going to say?
3: There's so many.
4: Yeah, there's so many, but I mean, today we get to talk a little bit about family life blended. I grew up in a state.

0: family, and there are people listening who say, my life, my marriage, my family is totally different than the nuclear family. Please speak to what I'm living through. And that's why I think it's critical to have what we have at Family Life Blended.
1: Me too. And I think our listeners are going to like today, because we started talking yesterday about step-parents, and we're going to hear more from the Family Life Blended podcast in a moment. But first, we're joined by Ron Deal.
0: And we've got him here. Ron Deal, the director of Blended. Welcome, Ron.
2: Hey, guys, thank you. It's always good to be with you. I love what we're doing here at Family Life. We are helping single parents who are dating and thinking about another family in the future, and we're helping blended families go the distance.
0: And talk about what we're going to hear today, a conversation you had. It's part two.
2: Yeah, so we're visiting with my good friend Gil Stewart. He and his wife Brenda are step family educators. They've spoken at our summit before. They've spoken at our Blended and Blessed live stream event. They're really high quality people. And Gil came out with a video curriculum for stepfathers specifically, and it's called Unsung Heroes. We started yesterday with part one. If people didn't get to hear that, we'd love to have them go back and listen. We're going to hear a little bit more from Gil today about that material and what he's trying to do to encourage and equip stepfathers. Now, let me just set up this next clip that we're going to hear. So he and I were talking about some of the challenges, and he wanted to talk about, you know, the rock in a hard place that sometimes stepfathers find themselves in. And it looks like this. I love my kids and I love my new wife. And sometimes those relationships seem to compete with one another. And I feel stuck in the middle, like I can't win for losing, and somebody's always disappointed in me. That's a tough spot to be in. And what's a stepdad to do? That's where we pick up this conversation. Okay, rock at a hard place. We've kind of hinted around that one a little bit. That's another topic.
3: That particular segment was probably my favorite. Because rock in a hard place, we shot it at a little place called Depot Bay, which is on the Oregon coast. And it had a lot of nostalgia for me. But we set it up because this little cove called Depot Bay is the world's smallest harbor. And anyhow, the rock in the hard place is basically these fishing boats go out of the channel that's really tumultuous in a stormy weather. And on one side is a concrete wall that's been there for like 100 years. And then literally a sheer cliff that kind of jets out and into the water, kind of like an iceberg. And if you don't know where it's at, you're going to get stuck between a rock and a hard place and it'll sink your boat. So you really have to watch what you're doing. Well, what was the metaphor here was, as fathers, we can get stuck between a rock and a hard place. And with no undue respect to our wives or to our children, sometimes our wife can be the hard place and our children can be the rock. What it really is speaking to is, I am going to get tested between the allegiance to my wife and the bond to my children. And that is a rock and a hard place. And that happens so many times, to where here's the new family forming and the new marriage forming, or years go by and, hey, we're supposed to go to such and such an event. Who are you as a father going to side with? Well, woo, now I'm in the place to where I'm in a rock and a hard place. And ultimately the place to go is, sometimes our kids will put the pressure on us to say, well, Dad, you're supposed to do this with us because of history and the bond. And therefore, I am now in a vice. I am between a rock and a hard place. And so, again, a lot of the, which I've kind of forgotten to mention, you know, in each one of the segments, I set it up with, well, here's the circumstance. Here's the problem. Here's some guys that I kind of interviewed, other stepfathers, not to, you know, I'm not shooting all this off the top of my head. So I interviewed a lot of other stepfathers who have gone before me and some that are behind me. And I got their feedback. And then we come up with some solutions. And in this situation, the solution was God first, family and marriage second, and then the children. Because the children, whether it be a biological family or step family, is they're trying to wedge in between me and my wife. And in a step family, that becomes even more intense.
2: Yeah.
3: Because of that bond. And that's why the rock in the hard place is so significant. I think women can get in this situation as moms and stepmoms as well. But as dads, I think it's a little different and a little more significant for us, because there's just things that are expected of us.
2: Yeah. Now, I want to push this a little bit, because I know we got some ladies listening. And going back to what we were talking about earlier, if she

0: doesn't fully understand that Rock and Hard Place experience for him. She could be making what she feels to be a simple request of time or energy from her husband into their marriage, but it could be really costing him also that time and energy invested in his kids. If she can join him in this experience and be his partner in that, they can find solutions together, find a balance together. But if she doesn't even realize that it feels like a simple request on her part, but it really is coming at a great cost for him, I think that could create resentment.
1: Very easily, because if you tie that specifically to the Rock and the Hard Place and reverse betrayal, this guy is now in a no-win situation.
0: That's right.
1: And that will really be harmful to the marriage, which is really the strongest bond for the whole system in the step family. So yeah, if she's not aware of him being in this predicament, then she may not have any empathy for what he's experiencing. And then therefore it will harm their relationship and she may not know why. And if he doesn't know how to put this into words, he may not know why.
0: All right, let's merge this conversation with our next subject, number six, that you talk about in this series, is don't shoot your emotions off, was sort of the takeaway that I had. When you're trying to work towards emotional safety in relationships, you got to be in charge of your own emotions so they don't inadvertently become volatile.
1: Well, it's the segment that I call creating an emotional safety zone. And so I'm actually out shooting a 44 Magnum gun. And
0: I want to know what you were shooting at, by the way. I couldn't see exactly where all the bullets were going.
1: They were going up into a canyon where there's nothing. I was down in Central Oregon with one of my sons who has, a few things to shoot off. Basically, it's kind of like the idea is that when we are frustrated and our emotions get the best of us and we truly are in that environment of our own pain, our own confusion, we inadvertently can flip our lid and then shoot off our mouth and do way more damage than we actually may be realizing. So who is responsible? Me. The only person who can regulate my emotions is me. And I have to be self-aware of what's going on there. So in that case, I have to be the adult. Again, I'm the one being the hero here. I can't expect that kid to do it. You know, as they grow, then yeah, the expectations grow for sure. But in the place of rather than shooting my mouth off with what's going on, how would it look like if I stopped and maybe confessed my own emotions? That takes vulnerability. Plus, validate what that other person is feeling. In the moment, those two things are the most powerful things that can happen is confession and validation. And that helps me control my mouth. Is it easy? Absolutely not. Because it's much easier to pull the trigger and say something harmful and do damage that, you know, may take, again, days, months, years, or maybe never be repaired, and then the opportunity is lost. So it is creating an emotional safety zone because we are the one with the influence. Are we going to use it for good or for evil? I mean, when you think of what the scripture says, the power of the tongue is for life or for death.
0: Yes.
1: So what are we saying? Is it going to bring life or is it going to bring death to the step family environment? What a place for a hero to step up.
2: Man, as we celebrate 50 years of ministry, we continue to hear stories of how God is transforming families through family life.
3: Like Andrew and Eileen, for example. When they married, they were so full of hope.
2: Weren't we all?
3: But life storms came fast. A newborn, family tension, and strains on their marriage, and their home just felt heavy. But God wasn't finished. Through Family Life's Weekend Remember and Love Like You Mean It Cruise, they rediscovered Christ's design for marriage. And they were even, listen to this, able to help Andrew's parents reconcile after years of distance.
2: Which is really what it's all about.
3: Crazy.
2: God changes our marriage so we can impact others. Well, here's the thing. Thousands of couples are facing storms like this right now. And some are quietly hurting. Mm. Some are on the brink of divorce, and some need hope today. And I'll tell you what, this ministry is supported financially from partners like you who say, I believe in this and I want to give. And right now, every monthly donation will be matched for a full year, doubling the impact of your gift.
3: So we really hope and pray that you'll

0: 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And together, we can shape the next generation of families who walk with Christ. You're listening to Family Life Today, and we're listening to a portion of the Family Life Blended podcast with Ron Deal and his guest today, Gil Stewart.
1: Yeah, talking about heroes, and I tell you what, that last little part about the tongue, that applies to all
0: everyone
1: of us at all times, but especially, as he said, in a blended family. So let's go back and hear some more.
2: I want to come back to this idea of not really knowing what's going on with me. I have a great deal of compassion for men around this because I too had the same experience. Quick little story. When I was in graduate school studying marriage and family therapy, I did really well with the book studies and everything that led up to it and the concepts and putting it all together, being able to articulate that. And then we went into our clinical supervision experience. And the first thing we had to do is practice, you know, with another co-student, you know, repeating back emotions and the listening skills and working on that stuff. We had to do it on video, had to bring it into our class session, play the video in front of everybody, including the professor and all the other students. And we would help each other, you know, how well did you do? I was horrible. I was absolutely horrible at this. It's sort of like I knew words in my head, but I could not identify the feelings and emotions that another person was laying out for me. And I also couldn't do it for myself. Like, we men were really good at anger. We're really good at passion. So everything else in between is like a mystery to us. I had to work super, super hard, not only at being a clinician, but this directly impacted my marriage, right? My ability to just listen to my wife and hear what she's really saying, not what the words are, but what is the heart of this thing? I had to work on it. That was a discipline, Gil, I did not know I was going to have when I got married. I had no idea I was going to have to figure that out and gain a vocabulary and learn how to attune into my wife or my children or what other people are saying. It does take work. And if you're one of those guys listening to us right now going, man, I know that's me. I just got to work at this. Do you have a suggestion or two about how guys can start down this path?
3: A couple things there. John Gottman's, one of his one-liners is that the masters and the disasters of relationship practice a couple things. And one of them is to become a master at listening. But it's also interesting, another researcher behind it was a fellow by the name of Dan Weil, who passed away a couple of years ago. And Dan made an interesting statement. It is impossible to listen until you feel heard. If both people are not being able to feel heard, they can't listen. That is a standoff. And with the couples that I work with, it's like in the moment, and even in my relationship with my wife, if I'm not feeling heard, I'm having a really hard time listening with not just my ears, but with my heart. And the way through that, again, is confession. I have to humble myself. There is an aspect of humility, because humility is power under control.
2: Right.
3: You know, you think about the ability to really listen till somebody feels heard. That is a gift. That is a treasure. So for me to be on purpose humbling myself until that other person feels heard could be a game changer. Well, somebody's got to start that process, and it should be you.
2: So much emotional maturity. The net result here is creating a safer place for the exchange to take place, and you can get farther together rather than have it escalate into something that pushes you apart.
3: Right. One of the things I recall often is that we can go faster by ourselves, but we can go farther together. Mm-hmm. And when we are together, we're going to get further because we have one another's back. You know, it's kind of that concept from the scripture about, you know, one can turn 1,000, but two can turn 10,000. And it's in the step family environment, you might feel like, you know, it's you and your wife against, you know, these throngs, as Brenda and I lovingly refer to our children as those people. But in that case, when somebody creates that emotional safety zone, it's through listening. And validating, is this what you're saying? Are you saying that? Or let me make sure, did I hear that right? No commentary, no criticism. Just shut up and listen and then give it back to them as a paraphrase, not parroting, because that's disrespectful.
2: Paraphrase, not parroting. I like that. That's good. Okay, in the last session you've got in this series, you're doing some reflecting. You're helping people reflect on where they've been.

0: in their journey, maybe thinking through pitfalls to avoid. What would you share with us about that session?
1: That session is kind of the wrap up. I'm kind of telling you what I told you in all of the segments. And we set this one up at a place called Beacon Rock and on a trail. And there's just all these switchbacks. The concept here is that, you know, we're talking about the summary of what has been accomplished, what we are putting in practice. But there's this one liner toward the end of the segment that I basically say, the mountain, she's a cheat. Which means, and it comes from a story from a buddy and I who did a hike years ago out in Yosemite National Park. And we thought we were summiting. And every time we got to another summit, there was another summit. I was like, ah, the mountain, she's cheating me. And my friend he's a writer. So it just came off of him. And I thought, how much that really is true.
0: Hmm.
1: You can be moving forward and think, ah, I'm going to achieve. And no, there's another summit. I feel cheated. I worked so hard as a dad to get to this point, and that there's another summit. Ugh. The mountain, she's a cheat. Don't give up is really the message in that last segment. Because you could be so close to summiting, and if you stop, you won't ever know.
0: Yeah. Oh, that's good. You won't know how close you were, and you won't get there.
1: You won't know how close you were. And being in the step family and stepdad now for 19 years and 2 months and so many days, there are things where I feel like, well, did I accomplish anything? And then I think of my youngest stepson who and I got off on the wrong foot. And now there's genuinely love there. But that's taken 19 years.
0: Yeah. Yeah. A lot of work.
1: It's good work, but it's not impossible work. And I think that's the summary of the point. So anyway, that was kind of the gist of that last session. It's just a word of warning, but also a word of encouragement to say, if you're doing the right thing, keep doing it, because you might be closer to summiting and achieving that pinnacle. There'll be another one. Just to be realistic, there'll be another one. So.
2: We've been listening to a portion of our Family Life Blended podcast with Ron Deal and Gil Stewart. And Ron, you know, as you think about what Gil just said there at the close, what thoughts come to your mind?
3: Well, let me just tell you the rest of the story, if you will. We recorded this with Gil some time ago. Since then, we've actually recorded another podcast with he and his wife, Brenda, in which they just celebrated their 20th wedding anniversary. Mm. And get this, guys, at their wedding, a number of their children, there's 7 kids between the two of them, a number of their kids no-showed their wedding.
2: Really?
3: Whoa. You want to talk about painful and discouraging and disillusioning and, oh my goodness, this is not a good way to start a blended family. Mm. Okay, fast forward 20 years. They just had not a recommitment ceremony, but more of a celebration of their marriage and their family ceremony where everybody came together. Mm. Now the adult children who love one another, step-siblings dearly, who love and respect Gil and Brenda as parent and step-parent, they had a big, huge family celebration. We interviewed them about that, and they just were overflowing with joy about what God had done in their marriage and their family. Now listen to this. He's just talking in that last clip about climbing, and you think you got there, and then you're not there, but keep going because there's joy in the journey. And I just witnessed in their own life that very thing come to fruition. And I got to tell you, it's just really, really a great principle for people to hold on to. We're all struggling with something today. Mm. Something in our life is not as we would have it. And what do? We got to trust God. We got to keep going. We got to keep doing the next right thing and trusting that somehow what seems maybe not making much progress is in fact making progress with God's blessing on it.
2: Yeah, that's what I, you know, Ron, as I heard the close of what Gil said there, my first thought was, don't quit.
3: Mm-hmm.
2: You might be right there. I'm not a mountain climber, but I did climb once. I was with my son this weekend and he reminded me, he was 10 years old and we went in the Colorado mountains and our guide said, there's a lake at the top of this mountain. We kept going. I'm not kidding. Like hours.
3: Hmm.
2: I finally sat down and said, you're wrong. This is the wrong mountain. There's no lake up there. And I quit. And he said, I'm telling you, it's about 500 yards away. And I said, I said, I don't believe you. And he walked 500 yards and I heard him yell, there it is.

0: And so we found a lake, and I thought, there's so often we don't realize we could be that close, and we give up on our marriage, we give up on our blended family, we give up on our child, and it's like, don't quit, keep walking.
1: Well, isn't that what happened to all of us? Like, for us, when each of our kids got married, we're like, there it is.
0: They're done.
1: We're at the top. Like, oh, wait, we aren't done.
2: We aren't done. Yeah, all of us as parents, I felt the same way. And it's sort of like, okay, got my kids, 18 now, out now, going through school. Now that we got jobs, now they got lives. Whew, okay, I'm finished. Wait. Parenting adult children is, you know, a challenge. And now you have to learn a whole new set of boundaries and principles. And yeah, whether you're step parenting or whether you're parenting your own biological children, there's always another little portion of the climb that is in front of us. And wow, I don't know about you guys, but I'm just trying to trust God and take the next step.
1: I think my prayer life has gotten better since my kids have become adults. Mm. I remember a friend saying, as our kids got older, she said, say less, pray more. Mm-hmm. And that's kind of become my model of continually praying at all times, as Paul would say. And that's been really helpful because it's stressful, man.
2: It is.
0: Yeah. And if there's a life principle, I know we all have heard it before, but it's not how you start. Mm. It's how you finish. Ron, when you said his kids no-showed, the wedding, a lot of people just, they give up. Like, this is never going to get better. And there they are 20 years later because they took step after step. They did the work. It's how you end that matters, not how you start. And God can show up and do a miracle.

0: Hey, isn't it always great to have Ron deal with us?
1: Always great. And Ron is the best in the world at navigating blended families, because blended families come with unique challenges. But here's the deal. You don't have to navigate them alone.
0: Yeah. And if you missed the recent Blended and Blessed event, listen to this. We have a new all access pass that gives you the opportunity just to experience it on your own schedule. You'll hear practical, encouraging teachings from trusted voices like Ron Deal, Davey and Christy Blackburn, Gayla Grace, Kathy Lipp, Cheryl Shoemake, and Brian Goins, who are all really focused on helping your blended family thrive.
1: So you can watch it together as a couple, or here's a great idea, use it with your small group. 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
3: Here are the current weather conditions as issued by Environment Canada.
4: For high level,
3: mostly cloudy, 13. Wind from the southeast
4: at 7 kilometers an hour.
3: For Fort Vermilion, 14. Wind from the east
4: at 9 kilometers an hour.
3: In La Crete, 14.
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0: 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Jesus was raised by his mother and his stepdad, Joseph. 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You have a friend who has been there, done that. So kids, talk to him. 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

Hi, I'm John Erickson Tata with a question. Just how concerned is Jesus about your unsaved friend or loved one? Well, we find the answer in Luke chapter 15, where Jesus says, "Suppose one of you has 100 sheep and loses one of them. Does he not leave the 99 in the open country and go after the lost sheep until he finds it? And when he finds it, he joyfully puts it on his shoulders and goes home." You know, Jesus was talking about himself in that parable. And oh, how happy it makes the good shepherd just to find that one lost sheep. Now, most people can understand a God who forgives sinners who crawl to him begging for mercy, but a God who actually runs to search for sinners in order to forgive them? But Luke 15 reveals how much God cares for lost ones. So, keep praying. If a lost sheep is to be found, believe me, Jesus will find him.

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2: What we came down to was that he thought that he'd been miserable and suffering because he had no boundaries and he had no voice. And that's a miserable place to be. So his choice was to have total freedom, but it was really selfish just because it wasn't taking her love and her needs into consideration.
3: Well, that's Dr. John Townsend, and he's back with us today on Focus on the Family with Jim Daly to talk about how to set healthy boundaries in your marriage. Thanks for joining us. I'm John Fuller.
4: You know, John, on the last episode, we covered some great examples of doing exactly that, setting some boundaries. I know for some, you're going, oh, no, I can't do that. Yes, you can, and it's a good thing. We just need to do it in a healthy way. If you missed the program yesterday, you can get the app for the phone, or you can go to our website to listen. It's easy to do, and you have access to all that great content. Mm-hmm. We're going to continue our discussion today with Dr. John Townsend on his book and Dr. Henry Cloud, Boundaries in Marriage. I know for some, I mean, it makes me a little to think about that, but that's exactly why I need to hear this. I hope that's true for you, too.
3: Mm-hmm. And where we ended last time was how boundaries.

0: bring freedom in the relationship. Dr. Townsend is a psychologist and a very popular speaker and writer. As you said, Jim, his book, Boundaries in Marriage, the subtitle is Understanding the Choices That Make or Break Loving Relationships. It's a terrific resource. Get a copy of the book from us here. The link is at focusonthefamily.ca.
1: John, welcome back to the discussion. This is great. So appreciate it.
0: Thank you.
1: Yeah. Let's pick up a little bit where we left off yesterday. And you mentioned kind of severity within marriage and how you see things. It's normal, mild, moderate, and severe. I want to dig into that a little bit about examples. We talked about even separation last time and a spouse's need to maybe get out of danger, certainly, but also emotional separation until maybe the person, the spouse, has an addiction they need to deal with or something like that. And again, if you missed it, go back, listen to it, or for the first time, go listen to it. In that context, what about the mild and moderate? It's separation is not what they want to do, but they want to get to a better place. So what are the kinds of boundaries that we need in our toolkit?
2: There are several, Jim, that are effective if they're done the right way, and we'll talk about that. But I'm going to go from a bit linear. I'll go from the mildest ones to the ones where you have to have more severe consequences.
1: Yeah,
2: how's that?
1: That's good.
2: All right. Well, the first one is our words. You know, your words are kind of you. And so just to say that hurt my feelings, or I feel kind of dismissed when this happens or whatever. Words with, and we talked about this in an earlier show, words with a person who's kind of mildly, aboundly controlling person, they'll just touch their heart and say, I'm sorry, I repent. Let me be better. And then we've got the truth, and truth is a little more direct, like this is a bad problem, and your attitude. And by the way, we talk about addictions a lot because we're all in the same world here, but it also could be attitudinal things. It could be behavioral things. It could be judgment. It could be sarcasm. It could be cutting remarks. It could be shutting down and stonewalling and all those things. So there's a number of, unfortunately, there's a number of ways people can have problems in their marriage, but truth can help. So words and the truth. And then sometimes there's consequences, and we'll have later a kind of list of like what are they. But one would be like an emotional one of I can't be as close to you as I'd like to be, and so I'll be with you. I'm here with you. We'll have a life, but I can't be vulnerable. If I open up, you kind of beat me up emotionally.
1: That's a safety issue.
2: It's a safety issue. And I meant beat you up emotionally.
1: Emotionally, yeah.
2: It's not safe when every time you're honest with somebody about something that hurts, if they, you know, attack you emotionally. Then one is emotional distance, which is similar. Like, I'll be here functionally, but you've been so harmful that I'll exist here. I'm not going to be irresponsible, but I'm not going to be able to be the person I'd like to be with you. Then we move to physical distance. Sometimes I've got to be in another room. If you say this, I'm going to leave the room. Or if you say this, I'm going to be in the room and stay in the room, or we're going to have to live in two separate areas or in two separate houses sometimes if it's really dangerous. Sometimes it's a financial distance. Like, we're going to have to separate finances because one of us is uber irresponsible or one of us is uber controlling. And then there's other people. Other people are a boundary. You know, I think about David and his mighty men. I think about Nehemiah and his team. You have to have other people around you because you don't have the strength to do this. And so many people have to be strengthened. In fact, I don't know very many people who had a marriage problem that didn't solve it using other safe people to let them know they weren't crazy, to pray with them, to love them, to give them strategies, to strengthen them.
1: Yeah.
2: Other people are a great boundary. And then time. Sometimes people need a timeout to know, gosh, he was serious about what he said, that he wasn't going to be treated like that anymore, so time away. So you use these in different ways depending on different situations, but your toolkit is an important thing to
1: have.
2: Yeah,
1: no, that's good. Let's move to this concept in the book about triangulation. I found that very interesting. I think Gene and I suffered from a bit of that probably early in our marriage where, you know, outsiders gave input. And we would move in that direction and not say, okay, is this what we believe? Is this what you and I want to do? And I think that's common to most couples, especially early in marriage. But describe triangulation and what you're getting at with the description.
2: Well, there's healthy outsiders and there's toxic outsiders. Outside's not always bad. I mean, to have somebody who loves the Lord and wants your marriage to win and they want to give some advice and have a good solution, We all need that.

0: because two people can't fix a marriage. Two people can't keep a marriage habit. You've got to have the church around you and safe people. But there is a toxic outsiders, and this is called triangulation, as you said. When something you're supposed to be processing in your marriage with somebody else, something about money or kids or faith or business or whatever, and you're stuck, and then the other person comes in and meets that need, then that causes a rift. It's really an intruder in the marriage.
1: And it could be girlfriend, girlfriend.
0: And it could be your children.
1: And boyfriend, boyfriend, or children. Mm. Wow, that's a...
0: When one of them that doesn't feel understood goes to their child and say, well, you really understand, and we're really friends, and I can talk to you about your dad or your mom. It happens when my child is my best friend, and we both kind of collude against that negative parent over there. So somebody's got to call it. Somebody's got to say, we need to have an me and you relationship, not a me moderated by the other person relationship. Because as you mentioned in your own life with Gene, it happens in all marriages where somebody is kind of getting fed information or getting needs met that are supposed to be met in the marriage.
2: Mm. And Dr. Townsend, explain what happens when one of the spouses gets up the courage, I guess, to establish that I might have a boundary problem here. I need something for our relationship to thrive. And it's not warmly received. It's not like, oh, I'm so glad you brought that up, hon. So give a script for how I can handle that if I'm bringing a boundary to my spouse and they're not receptive.
0: I'm a big fan of role play, John. And that's the act of working out a difficult conversation over a few minutes with somebody else, to kind of go through the anxiety and the bad headwinds, and then all of a sudden if you're conflict avoidant a bit anyway and you don't like that, and who really loves conflict, you start off at what I would call a spinal tap 11 in intensity, and then it drops down to about a 5 when you're role-playing, I can live through this. So practice, practice, practice. The script is do it and have them pretend like they're going to, be defensive and threaten and all this, and realize, okay, now I live past it. Now, the script, when you're really there, would be when you say, you tend to get mad at me a lot, and it's hard for me. I think it just feels like there's this trigger, and I can't please you, and I just feel like you're kind of come down my throat. And then the person says, well, think about all the things you do, for example. The answer is, I want to be the spouse that God made me for you, and I want to take the beam out of my eye. And if I'm doing anything like that, I want to change it. I want to be a changing, growing spouse for you. But we're talking about this issue right now. So can we meet next week at Tuesday at 3:00? And you can talk about all the stuff that I do that bothers you and alienates you. I don't want to be that person, but can we focus on this? Mm-hmm. So they know they've got their day in court.
1: Yeah.
0: But let's stick to the point. Otherwise, you got 2 3-year-olds, in the sandbox throwing sand at each other and nothing good happens.
2: Well, yeah, we've had conversations where we're talking about some marital issue and no kidding, it's 15, 20 minutes away from the initial expression, and I'm wondering, how did we get here? And what was the original?
0: Rabbit trail happen?
2: Yeah.
0: But the way I look at it is, and Henry and I wrote a book about how to have that difficult conversation that addresses marriage and other relationships. One of the things to remember, when you're the one calling the meeting, is it Tuesday at 3:00 and the kids are down, we're going to have the talk. If that other person can rabbit trail you, well, then you've lost control. Mm. Who called the meeting? Well, you did. Who is in charge of the outcome? Well, you are. Mm. So when they start diverting or getting defensive, say, this is hard for me. Can we get back to it? Or if you want to speak to me next week or whatever, but it's not bad control. You have to control the structure, the outcome, or it ends up being a bunch of useless rabbit trails.
1: John, in the book, you mentioned and encourage couples to start with asking their spouse for internal change before you say, stop this behavior. Mm. What's the distinction?
0: Well, Jim, Jesus talked about how there are trees and there are fruits, and a good tree makes good fruit and a bad tree makes bad fruit. So if you tell somebody to change your bad behavior, well, maybe they've got some work to do inside. Maybe they need to let go of something or grieve something or admit something, or maybe they need to get help, or maybe they're disconnected and they're lonely and empty, because that's what creates the bad behavioral fruit in my life. Now, you can tell them to stop, but if the tree's not healthy, as Jesus said, the fruit won't change. So I think it's really helpful to say, and I know this has been a long time issue for you, sweetheart, but I'd like for you to maybe look at yourself, and I'll look at myself too. Nobody's better than anybody else, and see what might be driving some of that.
1: Yeah. In the book,

0: And I would say this feels to me like a very superficial thing, but I could get the severity of it. This was a story about Jen and Larry who were fighting over going to hockey games. Now, I would say if you're fighting over a hockey game, you're probably watching too much hockey because they fight so much. But why were they fighting, and what did you put in the book that we could learn from their experience?
1: Well, what we can learn is that sometimes we don't speak up and set a limit, and then we act that limit out later in terms of resentment and, you know, quietness and sullenness, and that's awful. Nobody wants that. Jen's problem was really that she had some fears of conflict, of bad things that would happen if she had a voice, if she spoke up. And, you know, we had no evidence that he was the kind of guy that would get mad or trigger or anything.
0: Yeah.
1: And it seemed like Jim brought that into the marriage, who knows, from her childhood, but that's what it had to be worked on. And the way that gets worked on is she understands why she's that way, the fear she has, realizes that he's a safe guy. And then once she's done her own work on that, or during that process, she goes to him and says, I got to confess something. I've been making us both miserable at the hockey games, and I don't like hockey, and I haven't really been direct with you about that because I've been so terrified that you're going to be mean to me, and you're not a mean guy. And I'm sorry, because it's kind of, we've been wasted some time, but I've got a voice now, and I love you so much, and I can tell you without any fear, or maybe a little bit of fear, I really don't want to go, or I'll go maybe every now and then. We'll compromise. Yeah.
0: But it is having that voice able to say, I don't really like hockey.
1: Right.
0: Is it okay if you, why don't you take a buddy?
1: Yeah.
0: And I'll stay home and take care of some things I want to take
1: Absolutely.
0: Care of. And that's healthy.
1: And with a healthy guy, he'll say, well, yeah, because you don't ask me to go to your deals either, and that's fine. And we've got a great relationship. I remember one of the great quotes from Ruth Graham, Billy Graham's wife. Somebody said, have you had this 50, 60, I can't remember, year of marriage? And she said, well, that's easy. Billy plays golf, I play bridge.
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0: The idea, again, of freedom in the relationship, you know, I think as Jean and I have grown older and more mature in our now 39-year marriage, her trip with the girlfriends that she has from kindergarten, who has those relationships? My wife. And she has two great girlfriends that they once or twice a year get together. But just being relaxed about that, that is good time for her to reconnect with these deep friends and talk about where life is at, those kinds of things. Reciprocally, for me, to be able to go out and play golf with some buddies on an extended weekend or something like that, a getaway, sometimes the relationship isn't healthy.

0: healthy enough to allow each other to do those things. And I would say early in our marriage, we struggled with that space for each other. Mm-hmm. Speak to that need to be able to say, hun, I really, this is good for me, and it's an important thing for me, and it's healthy.
1: Yes, it does come back to the idea is that marriage is two completing people. They're becoming mature in Christ with their emotions and their behavior and all that, meaning that they can be independent as well as dependent with each other. So it's having the conversation and saying, I think you need space. I know I need space. And the cool thing about it is that when you're out there in those, whatever, you're playing golf with your buddies or you're going with your childhood friends, you get encouraged. Mm-hmm. You feel more alive because you're with it. You're getting these other sources of relational nutrients. You come back a better spouse, more to offer. So there's no fear involved once you work through the fear.
0: And the fear often, I think, is rooted in mistrust. Like, how could you go do that and have fun with those people? Are you going to be doing things that are inappropriate? I mean, whatever's rolling through your head.
1: And the mistrust comes from dependency.
0: Correct.
1: I have a dependency issue that I haven't worked out yet. Yeah. Because if I'm afraid, if I've got a spouse who's not out there being crazy and inappropriate, if I've got a good, healthy, normal spouse, and I feel like these feelings of mistrust when they go off with their friends, I've got to deal with my own dependency issue.
0: That's so good. You know, I want to hit the six types of conflict. I'll just read the list and let's come back and talk to a couple. Conflict one, sin of the spouse. Let's just stop there. That's a big one. Sin of the spouse. What does that mean?
1: Yeah, Jim. I mean, yeah, we're all sinners and we do this. And there's a number of ways that one person can say it's their issue, and it is. It's not like always both of us. And so in a minor way, maybe she shows disrespect and contempt to him. And, you know, if you look at Gottman's research, you know, you see that men tend to sin more in stonewalling and shutting down emotional resources. And then women are more prone to, in when they're stressed or activated, to show contempt for the man. Well, then she sins against him by showing contempt instead of love for him. Mm. That's a minor thing. Not really minor. It hurts. But it's an attitudinal relational thing.
0: Yeah, it's subtle sin, I would say. You know, it's not infidelity. Sin. It's not addictions. But these are things
1: that's a sin of one. That's his issue. It's not our issue. It's his issue.
0: Yeah, and that poisoned the relationship.
1: It's her issue, not our issue. Sometimes it's just one person's issue. Then all the way to infidelity, which is the really awful stuff. And, you know, abuse and those sorts of things. Then the point is, of those six, there's sometimes you can't say, well, the other person's part of it. They sort of are, but in reality, somebody's got a problem that they must face.
0: Now, I stopped on the first one because it caught my attention, sin of the spouse. Let me quickly just hit the others. Two, immaturity or brokenness of one person. Three, hurt feelings that are no one's fault. Four, conflicting desires. Five, desires of one person versus the needs of the relationship. And then six, known versus unknown problems.
1: I'm glad you read those, Jim, because can I camp on one of them that really comes up a lot in marriage?
0: Absolutely.
1: It's the brokenness of the person, not the sin of the person, but their brokenness and immaturity. And I'll give an example. Maybe somebody's a nice person, but he never really learned from his family of origin how to be have a work ethic, work steady, be ambitious, you know, this sort of thing. He just kind of has fun and he takes little jobs and they're financially insecure. Well, in a way, it's a sin, but it's something that's broken in him. But she's walking on eggshells around him because she doesn't want to upset him. Well, she has to sort of get the support or whatever she needs and say, I love you, but we can't keep living like this because we need a steady work ethic and a person who wants to go professional. That's what I meant by the immaturity of someone.
0: Mm. Yeah. And again, these are so seemingly subtle, but so destructive if you don't maturely talk about them, set boundaries around that if one of the two in the marriage are violating these things, right?
1: Yeah, I think about all y'all's listeners on this program, and some of them are saying, oh, I got a nip in the bud. Mm. And some of them are saying, I'm way beyond that.
0: Yeah.
1: Well, then it's time to deal with it now.
2: Mm. Yeah, John, I think the one that caught my attention was hurt feelings that are nobody's fault, because it feels like in a marriage relationship, it's always somebody's fault. What did you mean by that?
1: It's a great question, John. Sometimes we're just more sensitive about things than other people. And so maybe somebody doesn't like to be made fun of about the way they dress. And, you know, they don't talk about it. But somebody says, well, that's a bad outfit on you. And all of a sudden somebody feels hurt. Well, he wasn't or she wasn't being mean. They're just saying, I'm telling you, that didn't look great. And it's those underlying feelings

0: where nobody was being abusive or mean or anything. They're just saying something and somebody got their feelings hurt. And the way I talk about it when I'm working with couples is, look, you guys have landmines in your heads. Every couple has a landmine, and there are different landmines between him and her. And you're innocent and he's innocent and she's innocent. You just tripped over it. And when you said that outfit doesn't look good or that those slacks don't look good, you tripped a sensitivity in the person and they kind of triggered.
1: You actually would say that? I mean, I'm shocked.
0: Well,
1: I'm just saying, any smart husband's going to say, you look fantastic.
2: You look fantastic.
0: Yeah. Well, it's so funny because what I was thinking when I said that, Jim, I said pants so that you would think I was talking about the woman saying that to the guy, but it didn't work.
1: I don't think, do I look good? Great. Okay. You look fine. All right. That's close enough.
3: See, the hurt feelings are somebody's fault.
1: But no, that's a whole nother thing, but I get your point. I mean,
0: it's innocent.
1: Yeah. It's not, meant to harm you.
0: Yeah. I didn't know you had sort of trigger there. I'll be nice about that.
1: Yeah. You know, that raises a great point where you have a real catastrophic childhood, whatever it might be. And for the spouse, the triggers seem endless. Of course, that's unfair to say it that way, but there are plenty. And it's work for both spouses to identify those things and then to try to deal with it, put boundaries around it, to help the spouse get to a better place. What about in that plethora of pain that a child grew up in, that there's insecurities, there's control issues, there's just these things that make it very difficult to get to a biblically healthy place? What do you do?
0: What a great question to bring up to couples who go, we have a problem that's bigger than us, and we've been trying to solve it, thinking the two of us can solve it together. What if somebody's going broke every year? And then you go to a Dave Ramsey and you get help.
1: Right.
0: What if somebody doesn't understand their Bible? You go to a good church where they learn the Bible. And we get out of we are this self-contained unit, just us and Jesus, because the Bible doesn't say that. We're supposed to have, like 1 Peter 4:10 says, that we're the stewards of His manifold grace. We've got to have our own grace and God's grace, but also the body's grace around us to deliver what we need. So somebody who's had a very traumatic and catastrophic, awful, dysfunctional family, I probably wouldn't say infinite, Jim, I agree with you. I probably say something like, this is bigger than us. I feel overwhelmed by this. And we've been working for a while. We need to go to specialists who deal with this and have seen 1,000 of these situations. Get the help outside the marriage, whether it's financial or theological or emotional.
1: Yeah. John, another one of those types of conflict was the needs of one person are against the needs of the relationship. You had a story in the book about Riley and Emily. I think it really tells the story of where we need to be careful through their example.
0: Yeah, Riley, the husband, had grown up compliant and sort of fearful of letting people down and kind of a uber rule keeper, and Emily was sort of this person, but she had a bit of control, and so she kind of ran things. And then he started changing, and people do change over life, and then he started wanting his freedom and his voice, and you're supposed to have that. And then he went too far. Well, Riley was a slave to his fears, and then he started going, I got a voice, and man, he let her have it, and he was kind of like, I'll do anything I want to. I can spin whatever I want to. You're not the boss of me. He was on the way to being healthy, but he wasn't yet healthy. And the pastor very wisely said, Riley, you're confusing freedom with selfishness. What we came down to was that he thought that he'd been miserable and suffering because he had no boundaries and he had no voice. And that's a miserable place to be. So his choice was to have total freedom, but it was really selfish because it wasn't taking her love and her needs into consideration. So I had to change his idea about the suffering he was in. He wanted to have a suffering-free life. I've been in jail all my life, and now I'm going to do it. No, you can't yell fire in a crowded theater. So I had to say, that's not what good marriage is. You're still suffering, but it's a higher level of suffering. Mm. You're still going to suffer if you're going to be with this woman the rest of your life until we go to glory. So instead of the suffering of being, afraid and not wanting to speak up and feel even afraid of rejected, you've now got to suffer with letting her have her needs met too and enjoying her needs and being part of those needs. And that's suffering because we're all selfish. And that's a higher level of suffering that can bring you great love and great intimacy.
1: Yeah, and it's that pendulum effect, isn't it?
0: Pendulum effect.
1: Like you're recovering or you're coming out of a bad place and you jump 40 spaces to another.

0: bad place, leaping over the good place, the healthy place.
1: So. Or like a really young kid at 2 years old, this wonderful little kid becomes this, you know, what is this? They're saying no, running around the supermarket.
0: The terrible twos, the terrible twos, they call that.
1: And then they become a nice person who can speak and go to college and make the world a better place.
0: It's a great example. Dr. John Townsend, this has been great. 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
0: John, before we sign off, tell me about the Institute. I've spoken there a couple times via Zoom, but tell me what's happening.
1: Ashley, you're one of the Fellows Institute, people that have accomplished a lot of things, and you've helped our students so much. The Townsend Institute's part of Concordia University, Irvine, California, and we're a fully accredited online program that provides a doctorate in counseling or a master's or credential, also a master's or credential in coaching or a master's or credential in organizational leadership. Got hundreds of students, tons of great careers, and if somebody thinks this might be the opportunity for their next step, we'd love to talk to them.
0: That's good.
2: And thanks for joining us today for Focus on the Family with Jim Daly. 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
4: Here are the current weather conditions as issued by Environment Canada.
5: In high level,
4: mostly cloudy,
5: 15,
4: wind from the southeast
5: at 9 kilometers an hour.
4: Taking a look at Fort Vermilion,
5: 16,
4: wind from the east southeast
5: at 9 kilometers an hour.
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4: 16,
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5: 14,
4: wind from the east at 6 kilometers an hour.
5: And Fort Chipewyan,
4: mostly cloudy,
5: 12,
4: wind from the east-northeast at 21 kilometers an hour. This has been your local weather update here on CIM Radio.
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0: all of us are going to experience hurt in this life.
1: Oh, how could she lie like that? I thought we were so close.
2: I don't think I'll ever forget what that teacher said that day. I was so embarrassed.
0: All of us will be wronged. All of us will go through pain. But we don't have to be victims.
2: Ever since that day, I've never gotten up to speak in front of another group.
0: Are you being held captive by some aspect of your past? Here's the bad news. As deep as that hurt is, you're still responsible for how you respond. But here's the good news. You don't have to be a hopeless victim. God can give you grace to respond with forgiveness and healing. Ask God to give you the power to forgive. And then ask Him for the power to move forward without being held hostage by your past. With Seeking Him, I'm Nancy DeMoss Wagmuth.
3: Colossians 3:23, and whatever you do, do it heartily as to the Lord and not for men. Thank you for listening.

Good morning. Here's what's happening. Kyiv is cleaning up after Russia's biggest missile attack of the year. As prayers rise for Ukraine's battered but resilient people, Belarus's exiled opposition leader visited the capital Monday, while world leaders watch closely how much support Minsk may offer Moscow. French President Macron's first call with Belarusian leader Lukashenko since the invasion signals growing concern and an ongoing need for peace. Landlocked Afghanistan is facing a deepening humanitarian crisis as both its major trade routes have collapsed. After border disputes closed crossings with Pakistan, Afghans rerouted shipments through Iran's port of Bandar Abbas on the Strait of Hormuz, only to find war stranding hundreds of ships there. Thousands of aid containers remain stuck. We pray for the businesses and relief workers serving Afghanistan's vulnerable people. Western premiers are gathering in Kananaskis again today for their annual conference, but Alberta's separatism question is looming over the agenda. Premier Danielle Smith recently announced an October 19th referendum asking Albertans whether they want to stay in Canada or pursue a binding separation vote. BC Premier David Eby and Manitoba's Wab Kanu say they plan to make their love of Canada clear. Canadians enrolled in the federal dental plan have until June 1st to renew their coverage or risk losing it. Members must confirm they still meet eligibility.

0: eligibility requirements, including having filed their 2025 tax return. Renewals can be done online through My Service Canada account through canada.ca or by phone at 1-833-537-4342. Coverage ends June 30th for those who miss the deadline. Alberta's launching an expert panel to assess how post-secondary institutions are preparing students for an artificial intelligence-driven economy. The panel, made up of post-secondary and industry leaders, begins work this spring, with findings expected within 9 months. It will examine AI adoption across the system, review best practices from other jurisdictions, and recommend ways to better align graduate skills with what employers are looking for. Residents of Girard are being warned to boil their tap water. That started Monday. Big Lakes County Utilities is replacing water valves ahead of a paving project. Service to the entire hamlet shut off at 9 a.m. Monday, and disruptions could continue through Wednesday. The hamlet's truck fill is closed again today, reopening Wednesday, and its water is not subject to the boil water advisory. Construction is underway at the University of Lethbridge on a new outdoor gathering space called The Grove. Student Services Executive Director Mark Slump says the project has been 2 years in the making, designed to help students connect and unwind. People can relax around a harvest table or gather by an outdoor fireplace. The first phase includes a lookout plaza with a scenic view of the coulee. And in Myanmar, a generation has known only war and instability. Yet God is moving powerfully. Unknown Nations partners with local believers to bring the gospel to communities that have never heard the name of Jesus. Indigenous missionaries are reaching frontier places where Western outreach can't go. Please pray for Myanmar's underground church and for Spirit-led disciples to rise up and carry hope forward. From the CIM Newsroom, I'm Brian Scott.
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4: 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Well, this week on Discover the Word, we're taking a deep dive into a famous encounter Jesus had with a man named Nicodemus that we find in John chapter 3. It's the born-again conversation that Jesus had with him. And so yesterday, Bill Crowder and Elisa Morgan and Daniel Orion

0: is that even though Nicodemus's words fall short of the truth, he's not a teacher come from God. He's God in human flesh. But I do think it just shows how much openness he has to Jesus, mm-hmm. and not just curiosity, but real openness,
1: mm-hmm. yeah.
0: for him to interact with him this way. Does it hit you that way?
2: It takes great courage mm-hmm. to open yourself to truth.
0: Yeah.
2: Especially when it comes in a package different than you
0: yeah.
2: have seen it before. And to me, Nicodemus is like an apologist. You know, he's mm-hmm. just really seeking and interested in how God might show mm-hmm. up in our world. And mm-hmm. I love that posture.
1: Yeah, I think about the ways in which I can relate to that sense of inquiry from a secular standpoint, where I had baggage in terms mm-hmm. of how I saw the church and how I saw yeah. Christ. But then you hit a certain place where your life starts to have challenges, and you mm-hmm. you know, it can kind of humble you to go, maybe mm-hmm. there's more to Jesus than what mm-hmm. I had originally thought.
0: Yeah. Now that we have a little bit of a handle on Nicodemus, I mean, human beings are too complex to really get our arms around in a couple of short conversations. But I think now we have a little bit of who Nicodemus is. And so with that, I think we can really, in our next conversation, begin to explore this idea of born again okay. and see what is being talked about there.
3: Yeah, sometimes past experiences and long-held ideas can be burdens and impediments. And I think we all know that to be true in our own lives as well. And so was that the case for Nicodemus? Well, we will continue on in John chapter 3 tomorrow and continue to explore this together with Bill Crowder, Lisa Morgan, Daniel Ryan Day, and Rasul Berry here on Discover the Word. And as we continue talking about this conversation Jesus had with Nicodemus about being born again, I thought this would be a great time to tell you about one of our newly released Discovery Series booklets. 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Discover what Jesus meant when he said, I am the way, the truth, and the life, and much more. 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All right, well, Bill said that next time we're going to dive in earnest into this born-again metaphor and how Nicodemus responds, at least initially, to it. Can you identify with Nicodemus at all in this situation? I mean, have you ever had someone trying to explain something to you that you just were not getting, at least not right away? But often, given time to process, we do come to understand things more clearly, don't we? And so is that what will happen with Nicodemus? Well, that's one of the things that we hope to find out as the week rolls on. So we'll see you next time here on Discover the Word. 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
5: For high level,
4: mostly cloudy,
5: 17.
4: Wind from the southeast
5: at 5 kilometers an hour.
4: Taking a look at Fort Vermilion,
5: 18.
4: Wind from the east southeast
5: at 3 kilometers an hour.
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5: Garden River,
4: 17.
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4: at 4 kilometers an hour. And finally,
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4: cloudy,
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0: This is FEBC Today with Ed Cannon, the president of the Far East Broadcasting Company. 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
1: That's right, and that's why we can pray that the results we've got are what we hope for, and that's to make followers of Christ.
0: Mm-hmm.
1: Here's a letter from a man in China. He says, "When I was young, I was afraid of the dark. I turned on the only radio we had in the house for comfort and found FEBC. I learned how much God loved us and that He gave His beloved Son to set me free from sin's bondage. And I decided to follow Him forever."
0: Great.
1: Those kind of results can only come when people hear the true Word of God, the gospel of God, which comes with great power. And we do that in China and many other countries.
0: Mm-hmm.
1: Wayne, you've got a letter from a listener in Japan who has a similar outcome by doing the same thing.
0: I do. This person says, "As I was listening to your program, the Lord's Prayer came into my ears as if from God. I was wrapped in emotion, and the thought of living a wrongful life welled up in me. Then I started to read the Bible, and I'm learning how to live."
1: You know, Wayne, it's not to the credit of FEBC or FEBC's broadcasters that we have seen tens of millions of people through our career place their faith in Christ.
0: Mm-hmm.
1: It's because of Christ's message and the power that comes from the gospel of Jesus Christ. 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
2: Here are the current weather conditions as issued by Environment Canada.
3: In high level,
2: mostly cloudy,
3: 17.
2: Wind from the southeast
3: at 5 kilometers an hour.
2: In Fort Vermilion,
3: 18.
2: Wind from the east southeast
3: at 3 kilometers an hour.
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3: In Garden River, 17.
2: Wind from the east southeast
3: at 4 kilometers an hour.
2: And Fort Chipewyan,
3: cloudy,
2: 12.
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4: The closest I ever came to perfection was when I filled out a job application.
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4: Someone asked me what I want on my tombstone. I said, born 1961, died 2,342. Well, we don't determine how long we live, but we can determine how rich we live. Truly rich people, in a nutshell, are grateful, contented, relational people, but who wants to live in a nutshell? Seriously, it's easy to talk about gratitude and joy, but sometimes the unexpected turns of life are more than we can handle. Scott and Connie Mitchell lived one floor up from us when we were first married. Scott loved to play pranks on his wife. One day he ran into the bedroom screaming, a mousetrap stuck to his hand. Movie time with the Mitchells was entertaining. In fact, observing them was more fun than watching the show. Connie constantly asked questions, wanting to know the end of the movie as soon as it began. Scott would smile and say, "Honey, watch, you'll see." By the time the Mitchells entered ministry at an inner-city church, their eldest son's behavior had grown dangerous. By 13, he was abusing alcohol and soon graduated to crystal meth. "We didn't understand why this was happening," said Connie. "We dedicated him to God before he was conceived. He was loved and wanted." Scott told caring friends he would gladly give his own life if it would make a difference for his son. But things worsened. The drugs made him paranoid. One day he purchased a .22 caliber handgun, and one awful night he tried to force his way into their locked house to get a pair of shoes. Gripping the gun with his left hand, he shattered the glass, grabbed his shoes, and left, completely unaware that the weapon had discharged. Connie ran downstairs to find that the lone bullet had penetrated her husband's pulmonary artery. Scott died in her arms. Stunned and devastated, their son accepted responsibility and pled guilty. At 23, he was convicted of manslaughter and sentenced to 11 years in prison. In the dark weeks that followed, Connie pored over Scott's journals. They were filled with Bible verses. One entry caught her attention. "When I am tested, I will come forth as gold. I knew I would drown if I concentrated on the what-ifs," she told us, "so I asked God to keep me focused on His love and goodness." As that focus became a habit, it gradually became possible to pray that God would bring glory through this mess and use me to bring hope to others in their grief. I began to thank God that my son was given a second chance. He was healthy and drug-free. He finally had a clear mind. "God is helping me see that He has a much bigger eternal plan," she said. "He knows the end of the story, and someday we will see the whole picture. In the meantime, I'm content to trust in His goodness and love." Years passed. One day as we were talking, I caught Connie laughing and asked, "What has helped you laugh again?" "I'm Grammy to two beautiful grandsons, gifts from God," she answered. "Out of deep pain, I've had so many opportunities to share the goodness and faithfulness of God and the peace and joy He brings. This is the last thing I would have chosen, but lives are being changed by God's grace." In Scott's journal was Isaiah 45, 2 and 3. "I will go before you. I will give you the treasures of darkness, riches stored in secret places,

0: so that you may know that I am the God of Israel, who calls you by name." Connie believed, whatever comes, God will be there. He will be faithful. But when she began to battle terminal cancer, the big questions loomed again. Why? What are you up to, God? How will this movie end? She said she sometimes pictured her husband smiling at her questions and her courage and her faith. She remembered his words to her, "Honey, watch. You'll see."
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1: Both my parents were drinkers, and alcohol flowed like water in our house. I was 14 when I got drunk the first time. I quit school my senior year and joined the Navy. Drinking and brawling became my pattern. A chief petty officer suggested I talk to a chaplain. I told the chaplain about my parents and that my grandfather, too, had been a terrible drunk before he got saved. The chaplain got me to pledge not to drink for a year, and that worked for a while. After I left the service, I met Eileen. We got married and had a son, but I was still a hopeless drunk. After 3 years, my wife left. I stayed drunk for 3 days. I wanted to take my life. I was so desperate, I cried out to God, and I called Eileen. She said she'd come home if I went to rehab, and I agreed, but she wanted more. She wanted me to receive the new life she'd found in the Lord. Eileen had begun taking our son to church, and sometimes I went along. One Sunday, the pastor said that we can't atone for our sins, but we can repent and accept God's free gift of salvation. The message convicted me, and one morning I went to the church alone. I repented of my sins, and I surrendered my life to Jesus Christ. Just like my grandfather, I started telling everyone about Jesus, my Savior. I'm Alexander Thompson. If the Son, therefore, shall make you free, ye shall be free indeed.
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5: I am Hermann Dietrich, D-I-T-T-R-I-C-H, and I am married to Erica. At present, I am now in Fort Vermilion at St. Luke's Anglican Church. He must increase, but I must decrease. John 3, verse 30.

0: Mr. Smith?
1: Yes, doctor?
0: The test results show that you have 3 completely blocked arteries.
1: 3? That sounds bad.
0: Actually, it's amazing you're still alive. We need to perform triple bypass surgery as soon as possible.
1: Wow, this is serious. When should you operate?
0: I have a space open tomorrow morning.
1: Tomorrow? Oh, that's not enough time for me to get in shape.
0: Get in shape, Mr. Smith?
1: Yeah. I don't want to have an operation without being in good health. 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
0: I don't think you have the time.
1: And drinking. I need to stop drinking.
0: Mr. Smith, you need major surgery.
1: Yeah, I know, but I want to be in good health first. 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I need to get a haircut.
2: 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The problem is, we all have a life-threatening disease called sin, and the only cure is Jesus. Are you trying to be good when you need to turn to Jesus? Another message from Lifeline Productions, the comic strip of radio, at lifelinepro.com.
3: 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It's one day closer to heaven.

Good afternoon. Here's what's happening. Rescue workers in the northern Philippines are searching for 17 people still missing after a 9-story hotel collapsed during construction. 4 lives have been lost, and prayers are rising for those still unaccounted for. Hundreds of firefighters and police worked through the night to reach survivors. May God comfort the families grieving and guide the hands of all who serve. A devastating coal mine explosion in northern China has left families desperate for answers and miracles. At least 82 people lost their lives Friday at a mine in Shanxi province, with 2 still missing. Hundreds of rescuers face flooded tunnels as they search tirelessly. Authorities are investigating safety failures, and we pray for grieving families and those still working to bring loved ones home. India's Commerce Minister Piyush Goyal is leading what is being called the largest ever Indian business delegation to any country. More than 100 senior representatives arriving in Canada this week. Goyal will meet with Trade Minister Maninder Sidhu, Prime Minister Carney, and Foreign Affairs Minister Anand to advance a comprehensive trade deal. The two countries aim to double bilateral trade to $70 billion by 2030. Tim Hortons is hiring 10,000 new Canadian workers as its use of the temporary foreign worker program winds down. About 4,000 of the chain's 110,000 employees came through that program, a share that's been falling since 2024. The push coincides with plans to open 80 new locations and renovate 400 others across Canada, backed by $400 million in investment.

0: Alberta is investing $10 million over 3 years to advance artificial intelligence in healthcare. The funding supports a new health innovation lab delivered by the Alberta Machine Intelligence Institute, known as AMI, backing up to 12 projects annually aimed at cutting wait times, expanding capacity, and improving patient outcomes. Technology Minister Nate Glubish says Alberta-made innovations could eventually be adopted worldwide. Students in the Pisuapiti Public School Division are getting faster access to mental health assessments thanks to a $5,000 donation from the Iceberg Hockey Tournament. The funds cover educational psychology evaluations costing up to $2,500 each, with wait times often spanning years. Deputy Superintendent Darren Young says some students would otherwise go without. Since 2017, the tournament has raised nearly $140,000 for children's mental health. Rick, Rob, and Sid Tams of Summit Motors have donated $200,000 to the Bringing Hearts Home campaign at Chinook Regional Hospital. The Tabor-based dealership family says Southern Alberta has been good to their business and they want to give back. The gift supports expanded cardiac services, including diagnostics and interventional procedures, reducing the need for patients to travel outside the region for care. And a father and son ministry team is meeting Gen Z's growing skepticism head-on with grace and honesty. Cliff and Stuart Nechtel, evangelists with Give Me an Answer, have released Demolishing Doubt, arguing that questions and doubt can actually deepen faith. Stewart says campus anxiety is awakening spiritual hunger. Instability wakes people up, he says. It's a smelling salt. Demolishing Doubt is out now. From the CIM Newsroom, I'm Brian Scott.
1: The only way sin ever leaves our bodies is through our mouths. We are to confess our sins. That doesn't mean that we'll be able to list every sin we've ever committed. That would be impossible. It means we come in acknowledgement before God that we fail to be the person we were created to be, and we acknowledge our utter dependence on God to cleanse us of the past and to empower us for the future. Confession is a crucial ingredient to spiritual health.
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1: Confession is crucial. John's baptism was a baptism of repentance for the forgiveness of sins, but the forgiveness of sins comes as we confess them and acknowledge them. So repentance involves thought, a change of mind, word, confessing our sins, and deed. Because in chapter 3 and verse 8, John says, produce fruit in keeping with repentance. Now, this, of course, is what many of you are thinking of when you said that repentance is something you do. Now, it is true, we do things as a consequence of repentance, but doing things is not in itself repentance. Otherwise, you'd be saved by your works. Just change your behavior. But as a result of a change of mind and a confession of our sin, that must lead to a change of behavior, produce fruit in keeping, says John, with repentance. There was a Peanuts cartoon a while ago, which I thought was funny, when Lucy was holding the football for Charlie Brown's place kicking. And as she held it in place on a little mound of earth, Charlie Brown would come running up, a full pelt, pull back his foot and go to kick this thing. And just when he was about to kick it, Lucy would pull the ball away and Charlie would go flat onto his back. And this happened several times until Charlie got so upset, he refused to kick the ball again, because every time I try to kick the ball, you remove it and I fall flat on my back. And Lucy said, no, I want you to kick the ball again, Charlie. No, because you put me on my back every time. And after a while, Lucy broke down in tears and she said, Charlie Brown, I've been so terrible to you over the years, picking up the

football like I have. I've played so many cruel tricks on you, but I've seen the error of my ways. I've seen the hurt look in your eyes when I've deceived you. I've been wrong, Charlie, so wrong. Won't you give a poor, penitent girl another chance? And Charlie Brown was moved by the rhetoric and her display of grief. And he said, of course, Lucy, I'll give you another chance. And she put the ball down and on the mound, held it, and Charlie Brown came running along. And he pulled back his leg and was just about to kick it with all his might as she pulled the ball away and Charlie went flat on his back again. And the last part of this cartoon, Lucy's last words were, recognizing your faults and actually changing your ways are two different things, Charlie Brown. Well, so they are. Changing your mind, your thinking, changing your speech by confessing your sin has got to lead to changing our deeds. You see, three groups of people came to John the Baptist and they asked him the same question. What then should we do? You find the crowd asking that question in verse 10. You find a group of tax collectors asking that question in verse 12. You find a group of soldiers asking the question in verse 13. And in verse 16, Herod doesn't ask the question, but John tells Herod what he should do. King Herod, as a mark of repentance. And it's interesting that the answers to these questions cover and touch some of the key areas in which we are liable to fall. You see, in verse 10, what shall we do then? The crowd answered, and John answered, the man with two tunics should share with him who has none, and the one who has food should do the same. Now says John, if you really mean business in repentance, what it means is you are going to be generous with your possessions. You're going to care about those who don't have what you have. We've been challenged by Norman Bell's talk to us this morning and his walk around America on behalf of these many children in different parts of the world whose situation is so horrific. Some of us wonder if it's even true when he describes these kind of details because it's so horrific, but it's true. And we can respond sentimentally and we can weep about these situations. Or we can say, what do I do? And John says the evidence of repentance to the crowd is you are generous with your possessions. Most of us haven't thought about that as being a mark of repentance because we try to spiritualize repentance and keep it in one category. But what I do with my possessions is another category altogether. But it isn't. Then the soldiers came. No, sorry, the tax collectors came. They said, teacher, what should we do? And his answer to them was, do not collect any more than you're required to, he told them. That was a radical thing for tax collectors. Then, as it seems to be now, don't collect more than you're supposed to. But in their day, in this day, tax collectors were notoriously corrupt. The tax collectors in Israel were Jews, employed by the imperial Roman government to collect taxes, and therefore were regarded as traitors to their own people because they were collecting their money to go to Rome. They had to produce a certain amount. How much they made above that is their own cut in the process was their business, as long as they turned in the required amount to Rome. And so tax collectors notoriously corrupt in the New Testament. In fact, it puts them in a category of their own when Jesus in Luke chapter 5 talks about sinners and tax collectors. I mean, there are sinners. Those are the people who kind of tell lies and steal and shoot their neighbors when they don't like them. That's sinners. There's another category altogether. Tax collectors. They have gone beyond the definition of mere sinners. Now, said Jesus, these tax collectors, don't collect more than you're required to. If to the crowd, he says, be generous with your possessions, to the tax collectors, he says, be honest in your finances. That is a mark of repentance. And then some soldiers came and they asked him, what should we do? In verse 14, he replied, don't extort money. Notice money comes up again there. Don't accuse people falsely. This is, of course, the abuse of the power that they as soldiers had at that time. And here's the bit I wish we could rediscover. And be content with your wages. Isn't that intriguing? This is a mark of repentance, says John. Be content with your wages. So there are three things that John says when they say, well, what do we do, John, to produce fruit and keep in repentance? Be generous with your possessions. Be honest in your finances. Be content with what you have. You notice the key thing about that is that other people are going to become the beneficiaries of your repentance. Other people know of your repentance by the way you treat them as the mark of it. Now, so far, John has dealt with two important areas, pride and greed. Pride, confessing their sins. That means in humility, you acknowledge your sin.
greed, dealing with these areas of generosity and honesty in finances and contentment.

0: commandment.
1: But then he talks about sexual immorality when he talks to King Herod. Down in verse 19. I think I said verse 16 earlier. Verse 19. John rebuked Herod the Tetrarch because of Herodias, his brother's wife, and all the other evil things that he had done. And Herod added this to them all. He locked John up in prison. You see, Herod had taken his brother's wife. He'd actually married her. We're told that in Mark's gospel. It wasn't that he was living in some kind of non-regulated relationship with her. He had married her. But John says, this is adultery. I had no right to do this. You may have legalized the adultery by marrying her, but it is still adultery. You've taken the wife of another man, says John. John lost his ministry for that and subsequently lost his life. He had his head cut off because Herodias, the woman he had taken, arranged him to have his head cut off later. You see, if you don't like the message, shoot the messenger. But the message actually stands true. We better believe it. Adultery is sin. We live in a day when sexual promiscuity is very much as it was in Jesus' day. The Roman Empire became renowned for its sexual promiscuity. But truth, moral truth, does not change with the times and with the circumstances and with the environment. Because moral truth remains consistent with the character of God. There is none good but God alone, said Jesus on one occasion. Meaning, what is good is not some arbitrary decision that we make about what's good, what's bad. What is good is what is consistent, what God is in his moral character. God is totally faithful. You see, John was a preacher of righteousness, as in fact every true preacher must be, but it got him into trouble. Pride, greed, sex. These are three areas that I've heard said many times, or you've said, these are three areas that so often leaders fall in. Pride, begin to take themselves more seriously than is warranted. Greed, exploiting position they may hold for their own advantage. And sexual immorality. It often comes out of the influence and status that that person may hold. It gives them opportunity. But John cuts right to the core. Repentance deals with your past. You confess your sin. That deals with your past. Repentance deals with your present. Produce fruit in keeping with repentance. And deal with these areas of pride, greed, and sex when it's taken out of context. There's one last thing that John talks about repentance deals with the future. Because in verse 16, he goes on to say then about Jesus, John answered them all, I baptize you with water, but one more powerful than I will come, the thongs of whose sandals I am not worthy to untie. He will baptize you with the Holy Spirit and with fire. Now says John, I can take you so far. I can make you aware of your sin, your past failure. I can bring you to the point of confession of that past failure. I can tell you what to do about the present to produce the fruit that counteracts your sin. Engage in things that are counter to the areas where you fail and where you're sinful. Instead of greed, be generous. Instead of grumbling, be content, and so on. But there's something I can't do. I have to stand back and say there's only something Jesus can do. He will baptize you with the Holy Spirit, he says, and with fire. I have a baptism of water, but he has a baptism with the Holy Spirit. Now, this phrase, baptism with the Holy Spirit, has been a controversial one. It only occurs seven times in the entire New Testament, and six of those times are related, interestingly, to John the Baptist. So it's primarily a John the Baptist term. Four times it comes from the lips of John in the four Gospels. Once in Acts chapter 1, Jesus quotes John as saying, you'll be baptized with the Holy Spirit, and he's quoting John when he says it. Reminds them that's what John had told them. Later in Acts 11, I think it is, Peter quotes Jesus, quoting John, takes it back again to John. And then one occasion, Paul in 1 Corinthians says, by one Spirit we're baptized into one body, baptized into Christ by the Holy Spirit. Now, I'm not going to go into a full explanation because it is a controversial term. And that's not our point this morning. The point I want to make this morning, though, is this. That getting rid of our sin is not what the gospel is primarily about. That is necessary. But that is only, if you like, clearing the decks. Getting rid of the mess. In order that now the Lord Jesus might implant the Holy Spirit within us to empower us to live new lives that begin to exhibit true righteousness and true godliness. I can take you so far, says John, as every preacher can take you so far, but then has to take his hands off and say, this is between you and God now. This is you and Christ now.

0: This is you doing business with God himself, privately, personally. And then he is going to transform your life and empower you. You see, the issue is not simply whether I'm clean or not. Getting rid of sin is wonderful. Great. One of the greatest psychological needs people have is the need to have dealt with their guilt. I heard a man on the radio say, he was the head of a psychiatric hospital in Scotland. He said, if my patients could be assured of forgiveness, half of them could go home tomorrow. In other words, in his estimation, 50% of those suffering some kind of mental breakdown had as its source guilt, and it's a marvelous thing to be forgiven and cleansed. But you see, the gospel is bigger than just being cleansed. John could preach that before Jesus ever went to the cross, and rose again, and gave the gift of the Holy Spirit. It's getting rid of our sin in order that now we might live in the power of the Holy Spirit of God. And this is part of John's message. It's a repentance which deals with the past. You confess your sin. Deals with the present. You produce fruit in keeping with repentance. Deals with the future. He will baptize you with the Holy Spirit. The ongoing presence of the Holy Spirit will enable us to change. Now, please don't think this morning that if it's a message of repentance, it's primarily to those who are not yet Christians. Do you know in the New Testament, repentance is addressed to Christians as much, if not more, than it is to those who are outside of Christ? In the book of Revelation, there are seven letters to seven churches in Asia, letters from Jesus given to John, who wrote the book of Revelation. And to five of those seven churches, the message is repent. Doctrinally, you may be correct, he said to one church. In fact, I'm impressed with your doctrinal accuracy. But I have this against you. You've lost your first love. Repent and get back to where you were at the beginning. You can be a Christian and you begin to slide. You need to repent. The church in Laodicea, he said, I'd rather you were hot nor cold. The problem with you is that you're lukewarm. And said, Jesus, in that letter, I'll spew you out of my mouth. Colloquially speaking, you make me sick. I'd rather you were cold and stop playing the game than be the lukewarm that you are. And he gave them the message, repent, turn around. You see, it may be you've been a Christian for years, but you know that in your own walk with God, somehow things have become dry and God has become distant. You begin to tolerate sin, things that 5 years ago you would never have done, but today you've trained your conscience to accept them. And you wonder why it is that your walk with God has little sense of spring in its step and very little sense of reality. It's become a routine. That's how some of those churches were in Revelation. Maybe the need is to repent, confess, accept his forgiveness, change your mind, begin to live a new life in his strength and power. I don't know how God the Holy Spirit may have spoken to you this morning. That's his prerogative. If you don't know Christ as yet, you recognize that you need to know him. We'd love to help you, talk with you, pray with you, explain in a moment opportunities for that. If you're a Christian, you say, I know there are things that have crept back again into my life and I've stopped repenting. That was basically the problem in the churches in Revelation, that stopped repenting. You need to come back again and say, Lord, enable me. Because repentance, you see, it's not just a human effort. We need divine enabling. Change our thinking. We live according to what is true and right. Power and enabling of the Holy Spirit.
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3: Here are the current weather conditions as issued by Environment Canada.
4: In high level,
3: sunny, 18, wind from the west-southwest
4: at 8 kilometers an hour, or Fort Vermilion, 20,
3: wind from the south-southwest
4: at 6 kilometers an hour.
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5: Welcome to Expectant Faith Devotionals, a daily application of faith in the Lord Jesus Christ. The Lord our constant keeper. The Lord shall preserve you from all evil. He shall preserve your soul. Psalm 121, verse 7.

0: It is one thing to be kept from a physical standpoint. It is quite another to be kept spiritually, not only from evil, but from the evil one. We see this truth when we read the Lord's Prayer, "And lead us not into temptation, but deliver us from the evil one." In the Lord Jesus' high priestly prayer found in the Gospel according to John, he said, "Holy Father, keep through your name those whom you have given me." Jesus also prayed later in this prayer, "I do not pray that you should take them out of the world, but that you should keep them from the evil one." In instructing his disciples before he sent them out to preach the kingdom of God, he told them, "Go your way, behold, I send you out as lambs among wolves." The context in which the disciple is called to live is one where there is an enemy, Christ's vanquished enemy, Satan, but also evil men. The vulnerability of the disciples is very great when faced with evil, the evil one, and evil men. It is because of this reality that the Lord Jesus calls us to pray as he prayed. Why? First of all, it is because that God alone can keep, protect, and make his children to stand in the face of opposition, specifically spiritual opposition. To the one who knows his weakness in and of himself, but knows the power of prayer, an answered prayer is given faith to believe God to be his keeper, the sustainer and preserver from evil, especially with regard to his own soul. God is indeed a very present help in time of trouble, to keep, bless, and go before the believer in the will of God. It is very important to note that when one surrenders to Christ as Lord, there are times when he will take his children home, sometimes in the midst of the spiritual battle, and this for his reasons and certainly for the advancement of his kingdom. However, for the most part, because of the victorious Christ in the heart of every believer, the call is to go forward triumphantly, ever climbing higher in the pursuit of knowing Christ, culminating in that moment when the soul shall see him and be like him. This is that place of certain good, and the full realization of the great salvation to which every believer is called to know. But how does Christ become our keeper on this earth as it is in heaven? How is the reality of his keeping power known, experienced, seen, and proven? In Psalm 121, we find the psalmist making a statement of faith, taking a position of faith with regard to the Lord and his knowledge of him. He declares, "My help comes from the Lord, who made heaven and earth." In this statement, we grasp something of the vision or perspective that the psalmist has of God, his Lord. His God is not small, a weak and failing God, nor is he a God who is afar off and detached from his creation, specifically those who truly seek him. He is the one who causes one's foot not to move when the pressures of life come. His keeping power and commitment never ceases, for he does not sleep. He is always present, always waiting for the faith-filled heart to trust him for his highest and best, for his glory to be revealed. The psalmist begins his psalm speaking of what the Lord is to him, because he has chosen to make God his own specifically, according to the truth revealed to him. The latter part of the psalm is for others, your keeper, your shade at your right hand, your preserver from evil, and the keeper of your soul. This keeping king will preserve your going out and your coming in from this time forth forever. Dear Father, be our keeper today. In Jesus' name, amen. Thank you for listening to this devotional. We trust that you have been greatly blessed by the great truths pointing always to Christ, the Savior and King. If you would like to hear other devotionals, or read the text, or contact us, please go to our website at expectantfaith.com. May God richly bless you in your pursuit of Him, our Maker and our Redeemer.
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0: There are only two commands in the New Testament where we're commanded to do them daily. And one of them is being an encourager.
1: 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And Bob Auer believes encouragement is one of the most important gifts God wants us to exercise.
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0: author of Every Man a Warrior.
1: Jody was part of our ministry team in Europe. She was a smart, competent, hardworking young woman. During team meetings, when asked to report on her responsibilities, she changed and would grow fearful and uneasy. "Oh, I hate evaluation," she explained to me one day. "It reminds me of showing my report card to my dad. No matter how many perfect A pluses I got, he would point to the one A minus and say, 'You should have done better.'" Proverbs 18:21 says, "The tongue has the power of life and death. So choose wisely, because your words, spoken to a child, will determine their destiny."
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1: We get out of step with him when we deliberately and willfully commit known sin. When God tells us to do something and we do something differently, what we are saying is, I know better than God. I recognize that God is the sovereign ruler, but right now, I'm in charge. When you and I choose to be disobedient to God, we choose to rule and reign in our own lives. And I'm telling you, dear friends, it bears terrible consequences.
2: If we get out of step with God, we run the risk of being lured into complacency by pride and self-sufficiency. 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Listen now to the tragic example of King Saul and learn how to avoid getting out of step with God. 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
1: It is a loving God who created you and provided a plan for your life. And not only that, He also provided an eternal plan for your life, eternal redemption, eternal salvation, eternal life. And yet some people are not very interested in that. They want to choose their own way in life. And what happens is they end up with emptiness and disappointment and all the things that come as a result of turning away from God. And yet, if you'll think about it, every single one of us is a unique person. There are no two people alike. God is not in the cloning business. He's made all of us absolutely unique, no one else like us. And He loves us, everyone. Do you know what His plan is for your life? Have you thought about the fact that He has a plan for your life and He wants you to walk in a certain way? And if you walk in that way, then you're going to discover what life is like and what life can be at its very best. If I walk in step with Him, I'm going to experience His best. If I get out of step, I'm on my own. I'm going to find out what I can do minus God. And I want to turn with you to 1 Samuel. And in 1 Samuel, here is a perfect example of a young man who had it all together. It couldn't have been better for him. He had everything going for him. And he chose to walk not in step with God's plan and purpose for his life, but out of step. And what I want you to see is this. I want you to see how it began, because it begins in all of our lives the same way. And I want you to see the steps and where it eventually took him. And sometimes people say, well, I like to hear real positive sermons about how good God is, how God loves us, and so forth. Well, all that's true. But you know what? If you never confront the realities of life, if you never confront the truth of holy God and sinful man, if you never confront the truth of stepping out of God's will, you look around and you see what's happening to people who do, who live a life that's absolutely ungodly and wicked and vile, or maybe sophisticated but godless. You see what's happening, but have you ever thought how it got started and why it happens that way? So in 1 Samuel, I'm not going to read you a passage of Scripture, because I want to take you through these chapters and show you what happened in the life of Saul and apply it to your life and my life, because it is so applicable. And it begins in this 9th chapter and the first verse, when the Bible tells us about who he was. There was a man of Benjamin whose name was Kish. That's the son of Abiel, the Scripture says, the son of Zeror, the son of Bechorah.

and the son of Apheth, the son of Benjamite, a mighty man of valor. None of those are very interested to you, I'm sure. But listen to what happens. He had a son whose name was Saul. Listen to this description of him. A choice and handsome man. And there was not a more handsome person than he among the sons of Israel. From his shoulders and up, he was taller than all the people. And the scripture says, if you'll notice in the 17th verse, when Samuel, who was the prophet, now in those days, of course, they didn't have the Bible like we have it. The prophet whom God had appointed was the one who sort of governed things. And the scripture says, when Samuel saw Saul, the Lord said to him, behold, the man of whom I spoke to you, this one shall rule over my people. That is, up until this time, Israel didn't have a king. They had a theocracy. And so now they have the first king. And the 10th chapter in the first verse says, then Samuel took the flask of oil, poured it on the head, kissed him and said, has not the Lord anointed you a ruler over his inheritance? Now, they had a big coronation in this 10th chapter. And as a result of that, the scripture says in verse 24, Samuel said to all the people, do you see whom the Lord has chosen? Surely there's no one like him among all the people. So all the people shouted and said, long live the king. Now, so what I want you to see is this. He had everything going for him. He lived in a time when the Philistines were the enemies of the nation of Israel, and all of his life he had to deal with the enemies. And so he had to be strong and had to be courageous and had to be a charismatic leader. And from the description that God gives of him here, it appears that he certainly met all those qualifications. What I want you to see is this. He made some mistakes. The same mistakes any one of us can make. Devastating mistakes. But not only that, one mistake leads to another. And I want to give you a little principle here that I pray to God you will not forget. If you will listen carefully to this message, it will be a protective message to you. Is it all positive, lots of glamour and good and so forth? No, it's truth. It's reality. And sometimes we don't like to hear reality. If you don't face reality and face the truth, you get yourself in trouble. Here's a man who had it all together. And so the scripture says that his son Jonathan fought a battle of the garrison of the Philistines, and he won the battle. But the scripture then says to us that it was Saul who blew the trumpet. And it was Saul, the message went out that Saul had won the battle. Well, it wasn't Saul at all. It was his son. So you see in this first incident in his life, he's got a problem. And that problem is pride. He could not say, my young son, Jonathan, went up and defeated the Philistines and won the battle. He's the one who sounded the trumpet. And he's the one who sent the message out. And so what I want you to see is this. One of the traps of the devil, one of the most successful traps that so many people fall into, and I want to say this as strongly as I know how, that is the trap of pride. Cannot share whatever is happening. Must take credit no matter what. And so that leads us to another experience in his life. And the prophet Samuel had said to Saul, now here's what I want you to do. Before the battle, and here's what they would do. Before the battle, for example, they would offer sacrifices and cry out to God to give them victory. And so here's what he said to him. He said, now look, I want you to wait till I get there. And I will tell you exactly what to do. Because it was the prophet who had the responsibility of governing how the sacrifices were made and who was to be involved. So the scripture says, now Saul waited 7 days according to the appointed time set by Samuel, but Samuel didn't come to Gilgal. He'd not come yet, and the people were scattering from him. So Saul said, bring to me the burnt offerings and the peace offerings, and he offered the burnt offerings. Now, God had said to him through Samuel, wait till I get there. Well, it must have been pretty late in the day because listen to what it says. He was not late, but for it says, as soon as he finished offering the burnt offering, behold, Samuel came and Saul went out to meet him and said to him, now watch this because there's a habit here that you'll see over and over in his life, the same habit that people have in their lives today. So here's what he said. He went out to meet him and to greet him, but Samuel said, what have you done? Saul said, well, because I saw that the people were scattering from me and that you didn't come.

within the appointed time that the Philistines were assembling at Michmash, and therefore I said, now the Philistines will come down against me here at Gilgal, and I have not asked the favor of the Lord, so I forced myself and offered the burnt offerings. He forced himself. Now, notice what he did. First of all, he's offering an excuse for what he did. And to prove that he felt guilty for what he did, he said, I forced myself to do it. That I just made myself offer that offering, though he knew that it was forbidden. He said, you have acted foolishly. You have not kept the commandment of the Lord your God, which he commanded you. For now the Lord would have established your kingdom over Israel forever. It's not going to happen. The Lord has sought out for himself a man after his own heart, a man who will be obedient to him. Here's what I want you to think about for a moment. Pride is the thing that God hates because it says, I. Look in the 16th chapter for a moment, and look in, if you will, in the 18th verse. The scripture says, pride goes before destruction, and a haughty spirit before stumbling. And oftentimes we only read part of that verse. Pride comes before destruction, but listen, and a haughty spirit before stumbling. And that is when we elevate ourselves beyond what God intends for us to do. And we take credit, and we're looking for credit, and it's me, myself, and I. It is a terrible stumbling block, and what I want you to see, listen, it leads to something else. There's no such thing as becoming prideful without involving other sins in a person's life. Because what they've done, they've taken their eyes off God. I can handle it. And when somebody says, well, I can handle this and I can handle that, just trust me, you know, I can do it. Just trust the rock. Now, you remember that's what Peter said? Peter said, you can trust the rock. Next thing you know, what's he doing? He's denying that he even knows the Lord. And is it not true that when you are around people who are very prideful and egotistical, what does it do to your spirit? It turns your spirit away from them. And the truth is, when you're around someone who's prideful and arrogant, something in your spirit closes up to them. So the first thing I want you to notice is this. You can walk in step, but the moment you become prideful, you're out of step with him. You are heading in the wrong direction. The second thing I want you to notice is this. We get out of step with him when we deliberately and willfully commit known sin. That is, when a person who is a believer, for example, when we deliberately act disobedient to God, knowing that what obedience requires, and choose ourselves to do something that we know absolutely is not the will of God. We not only get out of step, but here's what happens. When pride is there, you say, I can handle it and I'll assume responsibility. When God tells us to do something and we do something differently, what we're saying is, I know better than God. I recognize that God is the sovereign ruler, but right now I'm in charge. When you and I choose to be disobedient to God, we choose to rule and reign in our own lives. And I'm telling you, dear friends, it bears terrible consequences. Because listen, you can't sin isolated. There's always relationships that go on here. And so here's Saul. He made his first mistake by taking credit. Next thing you know, he's excusing himself for not waiting for the prophet, elevating himself. In other words, he put himself on the same level as the prophet of God, which was a violation that Samuel could not ignore. Now what you see, and I'm going to show you something here in a moment, here's what he does. He makes another terrible mistake because he's been given a command, and as a result of listening to that command, he is responsible. So let me tell you about who the Amalekites were. The Amalekites were a nomad tribe, and they lived off of other people robbing and killing them. And what happened when the nation of Israel, the Hebrews, came out of Egyptian bondage, what happened is the Amalekites attacked them, and here's what they would do. They would attack the last ones who were the lame people, maybe couldn't walk as fast, couldn't ride, maybe had lame animals or whatever it might be, and they killed them. So God said one of these days he was going to deal with that. So these are the Amalekites. And what God says to him, he says, now here's what I want you to do. I want you to go in and I want you to kill them. I want you to kill every single one of them. And I don't want you to leave anything. And so somebody says, well, now wait a minute. Why would God, who's a compassionate, loving God, tell him to take these people out? Well, remember this. God is a com-

passionate, loving God. And these people had been destroying and killing and robbing for years and years and years. There was no evidence of any repentance whatsoever. They had their own gods. They were idolatrous, serving other gods. And said, so God said, I want you to take them out. And so what happens is they attack them. And they save Agag. And secondly, they go through all of their sheep and so forth, and they take out the best and kill all the rest. And so they bring them back. Well, Samuel shows up, and he seemingly shows up every time it's necessary. And here's what happens. Samuel rose up early in the morning to meet Saul, and it was told Samuel, saying, Saul came to Carmel, and behold, he set up a monument for himself. Well, what's he doing making a monument to himself? Because his pride is the problem. And so Samuel came to Saul, and Saul said to him, blessed are you of the Lord, I've carried out the command of the Lord. Well, is that true or not? He did attack them. He did destroy their crops and a lot of their animals. But Samuel said then, what is this bleating of the sheep in my ears and the lowing of the oxen which I hear? Saul said, they have brought them from the Amalekites, for the people spared the best of the sheep and oxen in order to sacrifice to the Lord your God, but the rest we've utterly destroyed. That's not what God said. Here's what happens. Listen, when a person usually is disobeying God, they usually have an excuse. And so what he did, he didn't obey God. Listen, partial obedience is what? Is disobedience. Now here's a passage in the 15th chapter I want you to look at, if you will, and the 22nd verse, because it's just as applicable to us today as it was to Saul. Samuel said, has the Lord as much delight in burnt offerings and sacrifices, that is, in gifts, as in obeying the voice of the Lord? Behold, to obey is better than sacrifice, and to heed than the fat of rams. Listen to this. For rebellion is as the sin of divination or witchcraft, and insubordination is as iniquity and idolatry. Because you have rejected the word of the Lord, he has also rejected you from being king. Think about this. He says that disobedience and rebellion, it's as much sinful as witchcraft and as fortune telling, divination. And you see, sometimes we have the idea that we can sort of evaluate sin on, here's sin that's not so bad, here's sin not quite, and on down we go, we want to rate it. Let me ask you, how do you rate sin? Who rates it? We rationalize it, but we can't rate it. He said, you didn't do what I asked you to do. And he says, what you've done is as sinful as, listen, as divination, witchcraft. And listen, God hated it, and he destroyed them. When a witch was discovered or somebody was doing that kind of thing, they destroyed. That was the law of God, because he knew. Here's what that is. It's idolatry. In other words, if you go to someone else to seek some divination of some sort, and you're trying to find the will of God for your life, what you're doing is you are acknowledging that man can show you the will of God by some strange or by some personal ability or talent or skill, or they have some insight into your life. That's why the whole New Age movement that substitutes other things for God is destined for utter destruction. It is not of God. You say, well, I know some fine people, and then they're misled. The only person that you and I have the right to seek the mind of God about is our Heavenly Father, or someone who is committed to the Heavenly Father, who is a spirit-filled believer, who has your best interest at heart, and who knows the Word of God, and who can lead you, listen, according to the Scripture. They didn't have the Scripture in those days. And so what happens? Here's what he says. God hates it. He says, rebellion is as the sin of divination, and insubordination is as iniquity and idolatry. And let me say this to you, and be careful how you listen. If you have never trusted Jesus Christ as your personal Savior, you're not a Christian. Do you realize that you're guilty of idolatry? You say, I'm not guilty of adultery. Well, let me ask you this. If God the Father, through His Son Jesus Christ, is not God in your life, you have decided to be God in your life. I will decide what I'll do.
I will

0: Decide who I am. I will decide where I'll go. I'll decide how I'm going to spend my money. I'll decide who I like. I'll decide who I relate to. It is idolatry. If you want life at its best, you acknowledge the living God through His Son, Jesus Christ. You say, well, I believe in God, but not Jesus. Think about this. The resurrection of His Son was God's shout to the world. He's told you the truth. He is the way. Now follow Him.
1: 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The Apostle Paul had a friend who was a servant of the gospel named Tychicus. 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
9: Today's scripture reading is Revelation chapter 1, verses 9 through 18. I, John, your brother and fellow partaker in the tribulation and kingdom and perseverance which are in Jesus, was on the island called Patmos because of the word of God and the testimony of Jesus. I was in the Spirit on the Lord's day. And I heard behind me a loud voice like the sound of a trumpet, saying, Write in a book what you see, and send it to the seven churches, to Ephesus, and to Smyrna, and to Pergamum, and to Thyatira, and to Sardis, and to Philadelphia, and to Laodicea. Then I turned to see the voice that was speaking with me, and having turned, I saw seven golden lampstands. And in the middle of the lampstands, I saw one like a son of man, clothed in a robe reaching to the feet, and girded across his chest with a golden sash. His head and his hair were white, like white wool, like snow, and his eyes were like a flame of fire. His feet were like burnished bronze when it has been made to glow in a furnace, and his voice was like the sound of many waters. In his right hand he held seven stars, and out of his mouth came a sharp two-edged sword, and his face was like the sun shining in its strength. When I saw him, I fell at his feet like a dead man, and he placed his right hand on me, saying, Do not be afraid, for I am the first and the last, and the living one. and I was dead.

0: said, "And behold, I am alive forever. I have the keys of death and of Hades."
1: The book of Revelation contains some of the richest descriptions of our Lord that Scripture offers. We love imagining Him as the baby in the manger and recognize the importance of His death and resurrection. But the story doesn't end there. John was given a dramatic vision of the exalted Lord as He is now in heaven. The apostle had shared intimate friendship with Christ on earth, but the sight of His Lord in this glorified state overwhelmed him. He fell at Jesus' feet as though dead. Jesus is portrayed as the Lord of His church, which is represented by the seven lampstands surrounding Him. He protectively watches over them and calls them to faithfulness. A few chapters later, Jesus is revealed as the Lamb of God. He is the one who sacrificed Himself on our behalf, His blood purchasing redemption for people from every tribe and nation, making them citizens of His kingdom. All heaven erupts into praise and worship. If you believe in Christ, these chapters describe your future. Picture yourself standing before Jesus, the exalted Lord of His church, and then joining all heaven in worshiping Him as the Lamb of God.
0: If you'd like to read today's devotion or hear it again, search for Daily Devotion on our website, intouch.org. 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
2: Everything a believer does to honor Christ is significant to God, even if other people never know about it. Here's a moment with Charles Stanley.
3: And when I think about the Apostle Paul, we think about all that he achieved, the churches he established, the sermons he preached, all the places he traveled, just this absolutely awesome ministry he had. But one thing we forget, and Paul did not forget, and that is those who helped him, those who were in the background but who were very important. Listen, for example, in this fourth chapter of Colossians. He names nine of his co-workers, nine of his friends who were helping him. For example, he talks about Tychicus, and then Onesimus, and Aristarchus, and Barnabas, and Mark, and Justus, and Epaphras, and Luke, Demas, and Archippus. All of these were part of his ministry. And you see, if you should ask any one of them, well, what kind of ministry do you have? They would probably say what some of you would say, well, I just do so and so. In the kingdom of God, there's no just I do anything. Listen to how he described Tychicus. He said, "As to all my affairs, Tychicus, our beloved brother, faithful servant, and fellow bondservant." And what did he do? Here's what Tychicus did. He took Paul's letters that he was writing from a Roman prison, by the way, and he carried them to the churches. And you see, oftentimes those who are serving in places that may be less prominent feel like that what they're doing is less important. It is not less important. I don't know where you serve the Lord, in your church or maybe in some ministry. What you do is very important in the eyes of God. There's no such thing as less than. No such thing as being unimportant. We're all important. We have different roles. Every single role is important in the eyes of God.
2: You are very important to God. And if you're a follower of Christ, what you do is very important to Him as well. 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
5: Here are the current weather conditions as issued by Environment Canada.
6: For high level,
5: mostly cloudy, 18. Wind from the south-southwest
6: at 5 kilometers an hour. For Fort Vermilion, 20.
5: Wind from the west
6: at 5 kilometers an hour.
5: Taking a look at
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5: sunny,
6: 21.
5: Wind from the east at 21 kilometers an hour. Gusting to
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0: What would it take for revival to come to your life? Well, obviously, the one who knows that better than anyone else is Jesus Christ. And he came to a church and to a people maybe much like yours in Revelation chapter 2. And he reminded them they must first remember from where they've fallen and then repent to turn around and head in the direction they'd been before of a red-hot love for Christ and return to him. That's his prescription for revival. Are you willing to pursue him like that? God is waiting for people across our nation to remember, repent, and return, and to cry out for a mighty spiritual awakening. 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

is just across the river on heaven's side. But we were much too weak to swim with no boat to ride. God made a way that couldn't fail, a wooden cross, three rusty nails,

0: CIM, bringing good news to Northern Canada's people.
1: Good afternoon. Here's what's happening. Rescue workers in the northern Philippines are searching for 17 people still missing after a 9-story hotel collapsed during construction. 4 lives have been lost, and prayers are rising for those still unaccounted for. Hundreds of firefighters and police worked through the night to reach survivors. May God comfort the families grieving and guide the hands of all who serve. A devastating coal mine explosion in northern China has left families desperate for answers and miracles. At least 82 people lost their lives Friday at a mine in Shanxi province, with 2 still missing. Hundreds of rescuers face flooded tunnels as they search tirelessly. Authorities are investigating safety failures. And we pray for grieving families and those still working to bring loved ones home. India's Commerce Minister Piyush Goyal is leading what is being called the largest ever Indian business delegation to any country. More than 100 senior representatives arriving in Canada this week. Goyal will meet with Trade Minister Maninder Sidhu, Prime Minister Carney, and Foreign Affairs Minister Anand to advance a comprehensive trade deal. The two countries aim to double bilateral trade to $70 billion by 2030. Tim Hortons is hiring 10,000 new Canadian workers as its use of the temporary foreign worker program winds down. About 4,000 of the chain's 110,000 employees came through that program, a share that's been falling since 2024. The push coincides with plans to open 80 new locations and renovate 400 others across Canada, backed by $400 million in investment. Alberta is investing $10 million over 3 years to advance artificial intelligence in healthcare. The funding supports a new health innovation lab delivered by the Alberta Machine Intelligence Institute, known as AMI, backing up to 12 projects annually aimed at cutting wait times, expanding capacity, and improving patient outcomes. Technology Minister Nate Glubish says Alberta-made innovations could eventually be adopted worldwide. Students in the Pequot Public School Division are getting faster access to mental health assessments thanks to a $5,000 donation from the Iceberg Hockey Tournament. The funds cover educational psychology evaluations costing up to $2,500 each, with wait times often spanning years. Deputy Superintendent Darren Young says some students would otherwise go without. Since 2017, the tournament has raised nearly $140,000 for children's mental health. Rick, Rob, and Sid Tams of Summit Motors have donated $200,000 to the Bringing Hearts Home campaign at Chinook Regional Hospital. The Tabor-based dealership family says Southern Alberta has been good to their business and they want to give back. The gift supports expanded cardiac services, including diagnostics and interventional procedures, reducing the need for patients to travel outside the region for care. And a father and son ministry team is meeting Gen Z's growing skepticism head-on with grace and honesty. Cliff and Stuart Nechtel, evangelists with Give Me an Answer, have released Demolishing Doubt, arguing that questions and doubt can actually deepen faith. Stewart says campus anxiety is awakening spiritual hunger. Instability wakes people up, he says. It's a smelling salt. Demolishing Doubt is out now. From the CIM Newsroom,

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2: Hi, this is Ben Lowell, and this is Back to the Bible Canada with Dr. John Neufeld. Today we continue our series, Living the Truth, with a message titled, Widows Who Changed the World. 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
3: I'm reading 1 Timothy 5, 9 to 16. Let a widow be enrolled if she is not less than 60 years of age, having been the wife of one husband, and having a reputation for good works, if she has brought up children and shown hospitality, has washed the feet of the saints, has cared for the afflicted, and has devoted herself to every good work, but refuse to enroll younger widows, for when their passions draw them away from Christ, they desire to marry, and so incur condemnation for having abandoned their former faith. Besides that, they learn to be idlers, going about from house to house, and not only idlers, but also gossips and busybodies, saying what they should not. So I would have younger widows marry, bear children, manage their households, and give the adversary no occasion for slander. For some have already strayed after Satan. If any believing woman has relatives who are widows, let her care for them. Let the church not be burdened, so that it may care for those who are truly widows. So I don't know what you think about the title of my sermon, whether it's too strong or a bit over the top or not properly expressing the intent of the text. I mean, maybe it is too strong, but hear me out. Think of how often God chooses unlikely people in unlikely places to further the gospel and to make a great change in others' lives. In the second century in Egypt, older women in the church often were involved in collecting unwanted babies and nurturing and raising them. By the third century, inspired by Paul's words from 1 Timothy, widows had formed an official order in the church. They gave themselves to prayer, assisted women in baptism, cared for abandoned orphans that no one else in their culture would touch, nursed the sick who were often left alone, visited people in prison, evangelized pagan women, provided hospitality to strangers and traveling Christian missionaries, and, perhaps most important of all, they taught younger women the life of godliness and so modeled in their ministry an ideal for Christian womanhood. They were a powerful army of deacons who paved the way for the effective proclamation of the gospel. One pagan philosopher in the 4th century was heard to exclaim, "Great heavens! What remarkable women are to be found among the Christians!" Indeed, Christian women had become known for remarkable sacrifice, and their witness played no small part in the rapid advancement of the gospel in the early church. They provided a role model different from anything found in pagan culture. Indeed, I can't help but wonder how our culture can be impacted by presenting an ideal of Christian womanhood that looks different from the pornographic ideal or the feminist ideal or the living in self-indulgence ideal that's sometimes portrayed as the ideal for womanhood. I think that Paul's words in this section inspired the very kind of orders of widows that were to appear later, women who changed the world. So what was it that Paul wrote that inspired that kind of action? We know that the early church took a great interest in widows. And from the formation of the church in Jerusalem, we hear the church was involved in the daily feeding of widows. But here in 1 Timothy, Paul seems to be speaking of something much more important than daily feeding. For here, widows are deeply involved in ministry. And here in verse 9, he's speaking about a list of widows. In fact, look at verses 11 to 12. Refuse to enroll younger widows, for when their passions draw them away from Christ, they desire to marry, and so incur condemnation for having abandoned their former faith. So at first glance, we might not understand. Why would a widow marrying have anything to do with drawing her away from Christ and abandoning her former faith? In fact, if you look at verse 14, Paul encourages younger women to marry. So what accounts for verses 11 and 12? Well, I think the answer has everything to do with the last word in verse 12, the word faith. I surveyed

10 translations that I found only two, the ESV and the King James Version, that translated this word as faith. The rest all translated it as a pledge. Now, in the Greek, the word is pistis, which means faith, and yet one of the best Greek dictionaries available believes that the word faith here is used in a specialized sense and should be translated as a pledge. In other words, the widows who were marrying were not abandoning their faith, but they were abandoning their former pledge. So what does that mean? Well, it seems possible that the widows mentioned in 1 Timothy had made a pledge or a formal promise made to God and known to the church that they would not marry again for the sake of a specialized ministry that they could only fulfill if they were unencumbered by the demands of marriage and children. So what was the ministry? Well, we know what it was in the 3rd century, but what was it at the time of Paul? What was this thing? Well, we can't say for certain, but we have a hint of it from Paul's letter to Titus, where he seems to designate a job description for older Christian women. Titus 2, 3-5 says, "Older women likewise are to be reverent in behavior, not slanderers or slaves to much wine. They are to teach what is good, and so train the young women to love their husbands and children, to be self-controlled, pure, working at home, kind and submissive to their own husbands, that the word of God may not be reviled." It would seem that some of the godly widows in Ephesus had made a vow not to marry in order to give greater time for teaching younger women, which must have included also some of the other deeds of mercy which came about in the 3rd century that became an order that changed people's perception of what life was for. See, these women modeled servanthood and sacrifice and self-giving love. Those are the very virtues of Christ being played out in practical ways. They became extraordinary women, examples to their sisters in Christ. Their example was exactly the opposite of what pagan women prized in their day, which highlighted ease and sensuality and luxury, self-indulgence. And it had an impact. People had never thought of this as an ideal in living. And in time, these women became admired by others and became examples of what Christianity was all about. Now, you might expect that Paul would be delighted if any widow took a pledge never to marry. I think it's likely that Paul was a widower who was himself committed never to marry for the sake of the gospel. But Paul has a concern. He doesn't want every widow to take this vow, this pledge. He wants the pledge that some widows were taking to be restricted. And so what he offers us in these verses, as we've read them, is the calling of a widow who has made a pledge. Indeed, says Paul, before they make a pledge, they should meet three criteria. So here's the first. She must be an older woman. In fact, she must be at least 60 years of age. So in that day, 60 would have been considered old. And from what we know of, you know, Roman and Greek culture, 60 would also have been a time when most thought that sexual desire was either gone or beginning to wane. You know, it was considered the age of retirement, but it was also considered the age of contemplation. It was the age of wisdom. It was the age when a life lived well would now begin to show in things like character and reputation. Paul says she must be an older woman. The second restriction is that she must have been sexually faithful to her husband. You know, it's very easy to read the latter part of verse 9 as referring to a woman who's, you know, only been married once. That is, she is the wife of one husband. In other words, if she remarried and then became a widow again, she's off the list. But look back at 1 Timothy 3, verse 2. You know, some of you might remember that when I spoke on that matter, I said it doesn't cancel out an elder who has been a widower and then remarried. Rather, in chapter 3, Paul would have an elder to be a one-woman man. That's to say, you know, in his heart and in his commitment and in his desire, his eyes don't wander. He's known as a one-woman man. Now, that's exactly what now Paul says about the widow. She's to be a one-man woman. She is known to have been sexually faithful, never having violated her commitment to one man, to her husband. And then the third restriction, she must be renowned for good works. See, I want you to think about that first line in verse 10 as the headline. Everything else follows. So in a sense, verse 10 is the Christian ideal of womanhood. And the idea behind this verse is that outwardly, when people look at this woman, she appears

0: to be a woman of great deeds. And in that ideal, Paul mentions five attributes of a widow who has a spotless reputation. First, she has brought up children. Now, Paul's not depreciating the woman who in her marriage can't bear children. Rather, he's pointing to the norm. Besides, given the work of these women with orphans, that might not have been a problem. You know, second, the issue of hospitality probably deals with her taking in traveling Christian preachers and missionaries and church messengers. Third, she is to have washed the feet of the saints, and that points to her life of serving the body of believers. And fourth, caring for the afflicted no doubt led to a life of caring for orphans and the sick and those in prison and so forth. And then finally, every good work is a way of saying all the stuff like that. She is noted as a woman of godliness.
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0: Women with the criteria that Paul has established, if they so chose, could make a solemn pledge before God. Now, when this pledge was made, the church committed itself, at least as, if I've read the passage correctly, to also supporting these women in full-time ministry, provided there was no other means of support. I know that some of you are saying, well, why are there no such pledges offered today? You know, why don't we have similar orders in the church today? Well, first, I don't know. And secondly, I don't think that Paul is prescribing it here. Rather, he's shaping a pattern that had developed in the early church, and he's keeping it from potential abuses. In fact, what he wants us to know is that such a calling is not without dangers. In other words, as wonderful as it all sounds, Satan always stands ready to subvert people who sense a calling to any kind of ministry. The world is filled with pastors and missionaries and parachurch workers and others who began a calling to ministry with a pure heart and then through a process of events have found themselves used by the evil one to further his ends. And Paul knows that, and so he's warning, while specifically for widows, he's also warning all of us. But really, aren't all of us called into ministry? If you're a Christian, you've been called to represent Christ to the watching world in all that you do. You know, the way you live your life will make either a positive or a negative impact on the lives of others. Everyone has a calling, a mission, a ministry for the gospel. So here Paul is telling widows, but we should listen because I think God has something to say to all of us. So let's get back to verses 11 and 12. But refuse to enroll younger widows, for when their passions draw them away from Christ, they desire to marry and so incur condemnation for having abandoned their former faith. Now here then is the first danger that Paul foresees to widows who take a pledge to remain single and then they go back on that pledge. Never underestimate the power of sexual desire. So let's talk about the pledge or the vow in which a person makes a formal commitment to God to remain unmarried. Now Deuteronomy 23 verses 21 to 23 says this about vows. It says, if you make a vow to the Lord your God, you shall not delay in fulfilling it. For the Lord your God will surely require it of you, and you will be guilty of sin. But if you refrain from vowing, you will not be guilty of sin. You shall be careful to do what has passed your lips, for you have voluntarily vowed to the Lord your God what you have promised with your mouth. So then, vows are not required. None of us are ever called upon to make a specialized vow, but once we've made the vow, God's going to hold us to it. And that's why when, you know,

In verse 12, you can see the woman who did not keep their vow were incurring condemnation. And the Greek word for condemnation, it's a legal word. It refers to the actions of a judge wherein he decides appropriate sentence for a given action. Therefore, this is not to say that the widow suffer eternal punishment. Sometimes the word is used that way, but the King James Version translates it as damnation. But we shouldn't translate it that way. It's most likely means that God will chasten them, that he'll discipline them, he'll correct them. At any rate, we're to take from this that God is very serious with us when we make vows. But then how do we apply this? Well, first of all, let me speak to those orders within the Christian movement that have encouraged young people to take a vow of celibacy. See, I'm absolutely sure that even though Paul commends singleness in certain situations, that the Bible frowns on taking vows of celibacy at least until the age of 60 or until sexual desires wane. Never should young men or women take such a vow, for they might not keep it. In fact, the abuses in the Catholic priesthood can result in damnation. The track record of sexual unfaithfulness and even perversion following a vow of celibacy is so great that history itself should keep us from such a folly. But the Bible forbids such a thing. Secondly, let's speak about the issues of marriage. One of the purposes of marriage is to satisfy the sexual urge. The Bible's explicit about this matter. 1 Corinthians 7 verse 2 says, "But because of the temptation to sexual immorality, each man should have his own wife and each woman her own husband." And God has determined that marriage and only marriage is the place for the satisfaction of sexual desire. I think I can speak to those who are single in this way. If you're struggling with sexual desire, you should seek marriage. Every once in a while, a young person will say to me, "You know, please pray that my sexual desire will go away." And my response is, "How am I going to pray for that? Instead, I'm going to pray that God finds you a godly spouse and that you enjoy this gift from God and learn to understand that with this comes a lifelong obligation to love that person." This is the tonic for our selfish age that desires singleness with no obligation and also desires sexual fulfillment at the same time. I don't have the time to explain how often this destroys faith and brings condemnation and perverts our ways and leads to death. I commend marriage. Never underestimate the power of sexual desire. That desire can subvert your spiritual life and bring you under condemnation. Second, never underestimate selfish distortion in ministry. Verse 13. Besides that, they learn to be idlers, going from house to house, and not only idlers, but also gossips and busybodies, saying what they should not. See, Paul focuses on two selfish distortions of ministry, and also in singleness. I mean, the first is laziness. He calls these people idlers. You know, in the Greek world, this word often referred to people who were unemployed. In fact, Jesus used it this way when he spoke of the parable in Matthew 20, the parable of the laborers in the vineyard, where he spoke of the men standing around in the marketplaces and who weren't working. They had nothing to do. Ecclesiastes 10 verse 18 says, "Through sloth, the roof sinks in." The book of Proverbs calls the lazy individual a sluggard. Even while it condemns laziness because it leads to poverty, Proverbs contains another warning. Proverbs 26 verse 16, it says that the sluggard is wiser in his own eyes than seven men who can answer sensibly. In other words, laziness not only leads to poverty, but it also leads to thinking that the sun rises and sets on you. You become self-absorbed and overwhelmed with your own importance, easily upset if someone doesn't give you the praise that you think you're due. And with this temptation, Paul also raises the issue of gossip, busybody, someone who's in everybody else's business because they're not occupied. See, there's a temptation in the sensual realm, but there's even a greater one to meddle with everybody. The point is that the calling of full-time ministry has its dangers. It has points where it subverts, and Paul will have none of it. And because of this, he lays down general rules for everyone. And what I mean is that Paul wants us to understand that there's a legitimate role in being single, and even in making a vow to remain single for the cause of the gospel. But this is the exception. There are, however, rules that govern the basic lifestyle of Christian people. Verse 14, "So I would have younger widows marry, bear children, manage their households, and give the adversary no occasion for slander." See, I think we should take from that that marriage and family is normative for Christian believers. Let's be clear.

0: Bible holds singleness as an opportunity for ministry. The time that you would spend in your relationship with your spouse, raising your children, should not be used for extra leisure trips and self-indulgent living. Use the time for ministry. It brings great honor to God. It's pleasing to Him. But the norm is marriage. Young men should be preparing for a career so that you can have enough money and resources so that when you marry your wife, well, she might also have a career that's now normative. But when she's at home caring for a baby, she's going to be sustained by your provision. We should be training our young men and women to think about marriage and children and building of homes that glorify God. Why? Because Paul wants no opportunity for the adversary. Paul knows that Satan will use our spare time to lead people astray. And so Paul wants us to lead lives of purpose. We're to be actively involved in the master's business. Purpose for most of us is in marriage, but there's also purpose for some in singleness. You know, I say this because I think it's countercultural. You know, people buy lottery tickets because they want to drop out and live a life of leisure. In a day when marriage is denigrated and young people are encouraged to delay marriage, even at the danger of their sexual purity, I would reverse the trend. We should view marriage and family, having and raising children, as the normal calling for all of us, recognizing that there will be those who have a specialized calling. Now that's what this passage of widows teaches us. But it also teaches us that widows have changed the world. Single people have changed the world. People who have been given extra time and are freed from family obligations can sometimes be used by God in the most amazing ways possible. Thank you, Lord, for this amazing passage and what it teaches us.
1: Thanks so much, John. You know, I have a bit of a different question. You know, statistically, the age of marriage and having children is increasing significantly. Is there a cautionary note to that reality?
0: Oh, there sure is. I mean, I would say, first of all, you know, for all those that say, you know, I'm going to delay marriage a long period of time, you know, we need to recognize that even though the age of marriage has been delayed, the age of the onset of puberty and of sexual desire is not. So unless people have this extraordinary ability to control their sexual desires, I suspect that a lot of people are simply being sexually unfaithful. And so I think as a believer, I would say, get married.
1: Thanks so much, John. And remember to join us again tomorrow as we continue our series, Living the Truth, right here on Back to the Bible Canada, Bible teaching you can trust.

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1: Someone asked me what I want on my tombstone. I said, born 1961, died 2,342. Well, we don't determine how long we live, but we can determine how rich we live. Truly rich people, in a nutshell, are grateful, contented, relational people, but who wants to live in a nutshell? Seriously, it's easy to talk about gratitude and joy.

0: But sometimes the unexpected turns of life are more than we can handle. Scott and Connie Mitchell lived one floor up from us when we were first married. Scott loved to play pranks on his wife. One day he ran into the bedroom screaming, a mousetrap stuck to his hand. Movie time with the Mitchells was entertaining. In fact, observing them was more fun than watching the show. Connie constantly asked questions, wanting to know the end of the movie as soon as it began. Scott would smile and say, "Honey, watch, you'll see." By the time the Mitchells entered ministry at an inner-city church, their eldest son's behavior had grown dangerous. By 13, he was abusing alcohol and soon graduated to crystal meth. "We didn't understand why this was happening," said Connie. "We dedicated him to God before he was conceived. He was loved and wanted." Scott told caring friends he would gladly give his own life if it would make a difference for his son. But things worsened. The drugs made him paranoid. One day he purchased a .22-caliber handgun, and one awful night he tried to force his way into their locked house to get a pair of shoes. Gripping the gun with his left hand, he shattered the glass, grabbed his shoes, and left, completely unaware that the weapon had discharged. Connie ran downstairs to find that the lone bullet had penetrated her husband's pulmonary artery. Scott died in her arms. Stunned and devastated, their son accepted responsibility and pled guilty. At 23, he was convicted of manslaughter and sentenced to 11 years in prison. In the dark weeks that followed, Connie pored over Scott's journals. They were filled with Bible verses. One entry caught her attention. "When I am tested, I will come forth as gold. I knew I would drown if I concentrated on the what-ifs," she told us, "so I asked God to keep me focused on his love and goodness." As that focus became a habit, it gradually became possible to pray that God would bring glory through this mess and use me to bring hope to others in their grief. I began to thank God that my son was given a second chance. He was healthy and drug-free. He finally had a clear mind. "God is helping me see that he has a much bigger eternal plan," she said. "He knows the end of the story, and someday we will see the whole picture. In the meantime, I'm content to trust in his goodness and love." Years passed. One day as we were talking, I caught Connie laughing and asked, "What has helped you laugh again?" "I'm Grammy to two beautiful grandsons, gifts from God," she answered. "Out of deep pain, I've had so many opportunities to share the goodness and faithfulness of God and the peace and joy he brings. This is the last thing I would have chosen, but lives are being changed by God's grace." In Scott's journal was Isaiah 45:2-3. "I will go before you. I will give you the treasures of darkness, riches stored in secret places, so that you may know that I am the God of Israel who calls you by name." Connie believed, whatever comes, God will be there. He will be faithful. But when she began to battle terminal cancer, the big questions loomed again. Why? What are you up to, God? How will this movie end? She said she sometimes pictured her husband smiling at her questions and her courage and her faith. She remembered his words to her, "Honey, watch. You'll see."
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3: Here are the current weather conditions as issued by Environment Canada.
4: High level,
3: light rain, 18. Wind from the south-southwest at 9 kilometers an hour.
4: For Fort Vermilion, 20.
3: Wind from the west-southwest at 8 kilometers an hour.
4: In Lacrete, 20. For Garden River,
3: 24. Wind from the southeast
4: at 4 kilometers an hour.
3: And
4: Fort Chipewyan,
3: sunny, 24. Wind from the east
4: at 22 kilometers an hour.
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1: On today's Kids Corner, kind, thoughtful, warm-hearted Scooter ends up giving his mom a piece of his mind.
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2: then
3: don't
2: I probably
3: mean
2: wouldn't
3: that.
2: Have to go nurse these
3: oh,
2: crummy plants
3: Oh, don't even tell me that.
2: Day.
3: That just upsets me so much.
2: Smell
3: you,
2: bad.
3: Hey, wait a second, wait a second. You need to watch your tone, young man. You watch your tone, you understand
2: yeah,
3: me?
2: Yeah, sure, whatever.
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1: Hi, Liz.
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1: It's only the coolest and most popular club in school.
0: With Liz, Lucille, Skink, Spike, Scooter, Grandpa Noli, and all their friends.
2: It isn't Liz and Lucille.
0: So get set for lifetime adventures.
1: Oh, I can't believe this.
0: With Liz and Friends.
1: That is one strange lizard.
3: Welcome to Founders Park in scenic terrain, which, at the moment, is the site of the church picnic. But while some folks are eating grasshopper tort and drinking ladybug juice, Liz, Lucille, Scooter, and Grandpa Anoli are sitting under a tree.
4: Well, I guess you three are anxious to get to the softball game, huh?
5: Oh, yeah, you got that right. I'm playing shortstop this year.
6: Oh, I get to play right field.
5: Yeah.
7: Actually, I think I'm just going to go read by the river.
5: Boring.
7: Well, why do you ask, Grandpa?
4: Oh, just that when these picnics roll around, I like to offer a challenge to you younger lizards.
6: Ooh, a challenge?
4: Mm-hmm.
6: Wow.
4: Scooter, don't you think you're up to a little challenge?
6: Well, it depends on how little.
7: Yeah, and what kind of challenge.
6: Yeah.
4: Oh, well, it's nothing to be afraid of. In fact, I'm going to let you decide what it'll be.
5: Oh, that's easy. I choose to eat an entire pan of that grasshopper tort.
7: Yeah, something tells me Grandpa has something else in mind.
4: Oh, you're right, Lucille. I want you to challenge yourself to do something that will show our community that your faith means something.
6: Oh, boy. Whoa. You don't want me to be a playground preacher, do you?
4: Oh, maybe someday, but right now that's not what I mean.
5: All right. Right then, Grandpa. So, what are we talking about here?
4: Well, I want you to think about the areas of your faith life where you think there could be some improvement.
7: Oh, I know I need to spend more time in prayer.
4: Oh, well, that's a perfect example, Lucille. It's also something that's very important for each of us.
5: You know, I know I need to be more dedicated about reading the Bible.
4: Oh, that's good, too. You should be reading your Bible every day.
5: Yeah, I know. It's just sometimes it's hard to find the time.
7: Yeah, it really is.
4: It's still very important, though.
5: I know.
4: You have any ideas yet, Scooter?
6: I just want to behave, you know? I mean, I still do stuff that I know I shouldn't. I like to show everyone that I'm better behaved since I became a Christian.
4: Well, that's another good goal.
6: Oh.
4: And one I think a certain someone else here could also try for.
5: Lucille.
7: Oh, I think he meant you, Liz.
4: Actually, I think each of the challenges you've chosen are things we all need to work on.
5: Yeah.
4: The question right now is, are you up to your task?
7: Yes, I am.
5: I think so.
6: Well, we'll find out.
4: All right. Well, let's get together in 1 week and see how we did.

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1: With their challenges chosen and accepted, Liz and Scooter joined the softball game. Pretty soon, Scooter found himself up to bat.
2: All right, Scooter, there's 2 outs. Let's get a hit.
3: Hey, batter, swing batter.
4: Strike one. Oh,
2: it's okay, Scooter, it's okay.
3: I felt the breeze from that one way out here, Scoot.
2: Don't listen to him, Scooter, you can do it. Okay.
4: Play ball.
5: Okay, come on, you can do it.
3: Hey, batter, swing batter.
4: Strike two.
3: Whoa, big whiffer.
2: Hang on a second. Time out. Scooter, what? Are you okay?
5: I'm getting pretty mad.
2: Yeah, who's the guy with the big mouth out there? He seems to know you.
5: That's my cousin Marvin.
2: Your cousin?
5: Yeah, his dad got a job in Turin, so he'll be living here for a while.
2: Oh, great.
5: We don't always get along real well.
2: Yeah, obviously. Mm. Listen,

0: listen. You need to shut him out. Yeah. Don't listen to him.
1: Oh, easy for you to say.
0: No, he's annoying me, too. Oh. Just remember your challenge.
1: Okay.
0: And keep your eye on the ball.
1: Oh, fine. I'll try.
0: Okay.
2: Batter right. up.
0: You can do this.
1: All right.
0: Okay.
1: You keep your eye on the ball. Breathe. You can do this.
3: Hey, batter, batter. So wing the batter.
2: Strike three. Oh. You're out of there.
1: Oh, man, I hate this game.
0: Hey, nice to know you can hit something with that bat, even if it is a water jug.
1: Sorry.
0: You know, Scooter, you almost took my head off with that thing.
1: I'm sorry, Liz.
0: Yeah, well, look, maybe it'd be best if you didn't play anymore today, huh?
1: Yeah, maybe you're right.
0: Yeah.
4: Nice swing there, Scooter Magooter. I haven't seen you that far off the mark since you threw a lawn dart into my inflatable pool when we were four.
0: Yeah, well, Marvin, you taunting him didn't help any.
4: Oh, you know who I am, huh?
0: Yeah.
4: Scooter's told me all about you too, Liz. Hey, isn't that a girl's name?
0: Ha ha ha. You know, I've never heard that one before.
1: Don't listen to him, Liz. He just likes to cause problems.
0: Yeah, well, he's done enough of that today.
4: Ah, whatever. I'd love to stay and chat with you, but my team is up to bat, and I've got a game to play. Oh, and Scooter?
1: Huh?
4: See you later. Baby Gator.
1: Oh.
0: You know, Scooter, there's a lot not to like about your cousin.
1: Yeah.
5: That evening, Liz and Lucille tried to take action on the challenges they had talked about with Grandpa. After dinner, Lucille kneeled down in her room to spend some time in prayer.
6: Dear God.
5: Unfortunately, her mom had different ideas.
7: Lucille, come help with the dishes, please.
6: Coming, Mom.
5: Later, when Liz went to bed, he opened his Bible to read.
0: Genesis 1:1. In the beginning, always a good place to start, in the beginning, God created the heavens and the earth.
5: But within a few minutes, he was fast asleep. Meanwhile, Scooter was still upset with himself for behaving the way he did at the baseball game. So upset, in fact, he did something he hadn't done in a long time. He cried himself to sleep. A couple of days later, Scooter was taking the garbage out when he saw Marvin sitting on their fence.
4: What's going on, Scoots?
1: Oh, what are you doing here?
4: Waiting for you, cuz. I was wondering if you wanted to do something.
1: Now?
4: Sure, now. Why not?
1: It's nearly night. Besides, I have a theme paper to write for school.
4: Yeah, I need to do mine, too. I'm just chilling for a while. Come on up.
1: Oh, I don't know.
4: Come on, it's cool. It'll clear your head.
1: Oh, all right. Give me a hand, then.
4: All right, come on.
1: Give it. Oh, no.
4: Come on.
1: Watch. No, that hurts.
4: Swing your foot up.
1: What? No.
4: No, the other
1: the
4: foot.
1: Way.
4: No.
1: Okay.
4: No. Oh, there you go.
1: Ooh, I guess it's been a while since I've been up here. The last time, I fell onto Mr. Labonte's bushes.
4: They look nice.
1: Yeah, he works on them every day, trimming them and pruning them and stuff. One day, I saw him staring at them for over an hour, and then he pulled one leaf off.
4: Oh, El Weirdo.
1: Oh, maybe. But he's won all sorts of awards for them from flower clubs and stuff. He works really hard to keep them nice.
4: We need to do something about him.
1: Like what?
4: Like this.
1: What are you doing? You're wrecking the bushes. Stop.
4: We're teaching him a lesson. Mr. Labonte's priorities are too far out of whack.
1: Whoa. It's just wee stuff. We're teaching him a lesson? Well, I'm not teaching him anything.
4: Scooter, you can't allow stuff like this to continue.
1: Marvin, stop.
4: Lizards like Labonte are ruining society.
1: Oh, and how will wrecking his bushes help?
4: It'll teach him a lesson about what's really important.
1: But Marvin, he's going to come.
4: Scooter.
1: What?
4: You've got to decide right now. Are you a lizard or a mouse?
1: But I
4: come
1: don't...
4: Come on, do it!
1: Oh, no, wait, oh,
4: come on!
1: Hey, let go of my foot!
4: No, no, do it! Come on, do
1: Marvin,
4: it!
1: Marvin, I don't want to...
4: No, do it! Come
1: stop
4: on!
1: Stop this! No. Whoa! Oh, that hurts. I think I broke my tail.
8: Hey, what are you doing out here?
1: Oh, no, Mr. Labonte. Oh, Marvin.
8: Where's Marvin?
1: Marvin? He's my cousin. He was right here a second ago.
8: I don't see anybody here but you. And great Googly Moogly! Look what you've done to my hydrangeas.
1: Your what?
8: My bushes.
1: Oh.
8: My prize-winning hydrangea bushes.
1: Oh, boy. Mr. Labonte, I can really
8: come
1: explain
8: everything. Come on. Come with me.
1: No. Whoa, but wait. I want
8: to
1: tell you.
8: No, but we're going to have a talk with your parents, and I mean now.
1: Oh, no.
9: I don't know what to say, Mr. Labonte. I just don't know what to say. I'm so sorry. I'm very sorry about this.
8: Sorry ain't going to bring back my prize-winning hydrangeas.
9: Yes,
8: he destroyed them.
1: Oh, it wasn't me.
9: Hmm?
1: It was Marvin.
9: Oh.
1: No, it really was Marvin. He pulled me off of the fence.
8: Oh, I didn't see anyone else out there but you.

0: little plant vandal.
1: Oh, what?
0: You were sprawled all over my hydrangeas like a wet blanket on a clothesline.
2: Oh, I'm telling you, it was Marvin. He pulled me off of the fence.
3: But why were you on the fence? Why were you on the fence in the first place, Scooter?
2: Mom,
3: you know you're not supposed to be up on the fence. You know that
2: was sort of Marvin, too.
3: No,
2: I mean, I didn't want to climb up on the fence, but he sort of, you know, made me, well, he talked me into it.
3: No, there's no excuse. None. No excuses. You're able to make decisions for yourself, Scooter. You can't blame Marvin or anyone else for what you do. No, you
0: This little family responsibility lecture is all well and good, but I still want to know what you're going to do about my bushes. Getting hydrangeas back to the presentable state is going to take a lot of attention and tender, loving care. That's time I don't have.
3: Oh, but Scooter has time, Mr. Levant. Yes, he does. He's got lots of time.
2: No, wait, Mom. I do not have the time.
3: And if he doesn't have the time, he's going to make the time. He's going to make as much time as it takes.
0: But he don't know anything about hydrangeas, except how to destroy them.
3: Oh, well, then he'll do whatever you tell him to do, and he'll work hard. He'll work hard. He'll work after school, evenings,
2: Mom,
3: weekends, whatever it takes.
2: Mom,
3: whatever it takes.
2: I can't. I got stuff to
3: do. Oh, no. And he's going to do it with a smile.
2: Oh,
3: he's going to do it with a smile, won't you, Scooter?
2: I will not smile, Mom.
3: Yes, you will.
2: Yes, ma'am.
0: All right. We'll start tomorrow.
4: Mr. Labonte left, and Scooter went up to his room. He was upset and frustrated that he was being punished for something he didn't think was his fault, and he was disappointed with himself. Once again, he hadn't risen to his challenge. He had broken his promise to be better behaved. But Scooter wasn't the only one having problems living up to his challenge. Liz was finding it difficult to read his Bible.
5: Take that, you lousy X-monsters! Planet Xenon will be rid of you yet! Ha-ha!
4: And even Lucille couldn't find more time to spend in prayer.
6: Oh, Lord, thank you for my mom and dad and my sister.
4: And so it went for the next few days. Liz and Lucille tried to read the Bible and pray, but they found themselves distracted or falling asleep. Scooter spent all his spare time working on Mr. Labonte's hydrangea bushes. It was a couple of days later, on the playground, when Scooter ran into Liz.
2: Hey, Liz, what you doing?
5: Oh, I'm playing a video game called Zombie Drivers.
2: Whoa.
5: The trick is to get to the grocery store without being hit by the zombie cars.
2: Whoa, zombie cars?
5: Yeah.
2: That sounds creepy.
5: It's Spikes. His dad gave it to him, and he loaned it to me.
2: Wow.
5: It's a lot of fun. You can play in 9 different cities around the world.
2: Cool.
5: Right now, I'm playing in Paris.
2: Really?
5: Uh-huh.
2: Wow.
5: Look, see, there's the Eiffel Tower.
2: Okay.
5: And there's Notre Dame Church.
2: Whoa.
5: And there's the Louvre.
2: What, is it Louvre?
5: Yeah, it's a museum.
2: Oh,
5: an 18-wheeler just appeared from behind the opera.
2: Oh, look out.
5: Oh, man, he got me.
2: Cool.
5: Yeah, you want to give it a try?
2: Me?
5: Yeah.
2: Well, how do I start it?
5: The reset button, right here.
2: Okay. Whoa, wait, how do I know where to go?
5: Well, you follow the arrows at the top of the screen.
2: Oh, okay. I can't believe Spike's dad just gave him all this stuff.
5: I know.
2: I could never afford a game like this.
5: Me neither.
2: Wow. Liz, are you sick or something? You keep coughing.
5: I'm okay. I'm going to go get a drink of water.
2: Okay.
4: But Liz didn't come back for the rest of recess. And the more Scooter played the game, the better he got. And the more he liked it.
2: Oh, man, I wish I had me one of these.
4: He played right up until the bell rang for class.
2: Oh, I was just getting halfway decent. Oh, well, there's always later.
4: He shoved the game into his pocket and ran to the school door. Suddenly, he heard a voice calling his name.
5: Hey, Scooter!
2: Huh?
5: Scooter!
2: Hi, Liz.
5: Yeah, do you have Spike's game?
2: Game?
5: Yeah, you know, the zombie car game.
2: No. What? I mean, I got bored with it, and then I left it by your coat when you went to go get a drink of water.
5: Well, here's my coat, and the game's not in it, Scooter.
2: Oh, that's not good.
5: No, it isn't.
2: No.
5: Oh, somebody must have taken it. Oh, man, Spike is going to be so mad.
2: Yeah, well, I'm sure it'll turn up
5: somewhere. I hope so. I don't have the money to buy him a new one. Oh, rats.
4: Scooter watched as Liz walked away.
2: Oh, I shouldn't have done that. But I'm only going to keep the game a little while, and I'll give it back soon.
4: After school, Scooter was walking home, totally engrossed in the game, when suddenly...
5: Scooter!
2: What? Oh, Liz, you scared the hooey out of me.
5: Never mind that. What are you doing?
2: I was just playing.
5: You said you left the game by my coat.
2: I mean,
5: Scooter, I have been looking everywhere for that. I finally told Spike I lost it. Now he's mad at me.
2: Oh, man. I wasn't trying to...
5: Come on, Scooter. What's the deal?
2: I just wanted to keep playing it, that's all. You know, I don't have games like this.
5: You know, if you had asked, I'm sure Spike would have let you play with it. You didn't have to steal it and then...

0: about it? Is this your idea of behaving better?
1: No,
0: I'm sorry. I'm sorry, Scooter. I shouldn't have said that last part. That wasn't fair.
1: No, don't be sorry. It's the truth.
0: No.
1: I can't do anything
0: Come on,
1: right.
0: Scooter.
1: I can't even behave.
0: Scooter. No. Scooter.
2: Scooter ran all the way home, more discouraged than he'd been in a long time.
1: Oh, why do I always mess things up?
3: Mess things up? What are you talking about, honey?
1: Hi, Mom. No one. I'm just talking to myself.
3: You're talking to yourself? Uh-huh. Oh, you look kind of upset. Is something wrong?
1: I don't want to talk about it.
3: Okay. Don't forget your gloves.
1: Oh,
3: when you work
1: God,
3: at Mr.
1: Right.
3: Labonte's bushes, your claws are scratched up enough as it is, so don't forget
1: don't
3: your gloves,
1: okay? I don't
3: want
1: to help Mr. Labonte today.
3: But that's just too bad. You made a mistake. You have to make
1: actually,
3: up for it. You made a
1: Mom,
3: commitment
1: you
3: here.
1: Made the commitment
3: No, you made the... Well, okay, I did, but you're honoring it.
1: No,
3: do you understand me? You're getting over there. And,
1: waste of time.
3: It is not a waste
1: Stupid
3: of time. You
1: bushes.
3: Have to pay for that. I don't expect you to like it, but you are responsible. You are responsible for ruining them.
1: I told you, Mom.
3: So you
1: it was Marvin. I didn't get anything
3: Oh, no, don't give me Marvin. You're the one who's going to fix them. You ruined them. You're going to fix them. You know, Mr. LeBlanc could have called the police. Do you know that?
1: Police?
3: He could have. You called the police.
1: I wish he had called the police.
3: You
1: then
3: don't
1: I probably
3: mean
1: wouldn't
3: that.
1: Have to go nurse these crummy plants
3: Don't even tell me that. That just upsets me so much. Wait a second. You need to watch your tone, young man. You watch your tone. You understand me?
1: Yeah, sure. Whatever.
4: It's summertime. What's your favorite thing to do in the summer? 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
2: The midweek Bible study at Grandpa Anoli's house was just getting started when Grandpa noticed that someone was missing.
5: Does anybody know why Scooter didn't come tonight?
3: I'm sure I saw him in school today.
0: Yeah, me too. I told him I wasn't upset with him about that whole video game thing.
3: Well, that was good.
5: What did he say?
0: Nothing. He just walked away. He looked pretty sad.
5: Any idea why?
3: He told me he got in trouble with his neighbor the other day.
0: Oh, yeah. He has to help fix the guy's hydroxia bushes.
5: Hydrangea.
0: Gesundheit.
3: Oh, you've been waiting to use that joke all day, haven't you?
0: You know it.
3: You want me to call Scooter, Grandpa?
5: No. I'll try him in a few minutes. First, I want to know how your personal challenges are coming. Is that good, huh?
0: Well, it's just that, you know, Grandpa, I had no idea how hard it would be to read the Bible every day.
3: And finding more time to pray? Well, that's not very easy either.
5: Yeah? Why is that?
0: I tried to read at night when I went to bed, but every time I opened my Bible, I would read two sentences and fall asleep.
5: Uh-huh.
0: It happened every time. Well, except for when I set my alarm to wake me up early so I could read in the morning.
5: What happened then?
0: I hit the snooze button.
5: Oh, yeah.
0: Twice.
3: And when I tried to pray, something would always come up. I had to do some work around the house, I would fall asleep too, actually.
5: You know, one of my favorite things about praying is that you can do it while you do other stuff.
3: You can do it while you do... What do you mean?
5: Well, you can pray while you wash the dishes. You can pray while you mow the lawn.
0: Oh, while you watch TV?
5: But I recommend turning the TV off. It's easier to focus on your conversation with God that way.
0: Oh, yeah.
3: I usually pray in my room.
5: Oh, that's okay, too. You see, God really doesn't care where you are. He just wants you to talk to Him.
0: Oh.
5: And you don't even have to say amen.
3: No. So I could, pray all day if I wanted to?
5: Of course. You see, just because a prayer is only one sentence doesn't mean God doesn't hear it or doesn't honor it. Talk to God the way you talk to your other friends, because He's the best friend you'll ever have.
3: I never thought of it that way.
0: Well, what about me, Grandpa? What should I do?
5: Well, two things.
0: Okay.
5: First, try reading before you climb into bed. Beds are for sleeping, not reading.
0: Oh, that's a good one. Mm-hmm. Okay, what's the second thing?
5: Turn off the video games.
6: What?
0: Oh. I guess that would help,
3: I think so.
5: It'd certainly give you more time to read more of God's Word.
0: Yeah.

0: you know, if that's truly important to you.
1: Okay, okay, Grandpa. I got it. Message received loud and clear.
0: Good. Speaking of God's Word, you two turn to Philippians chapter 1 Philippians while I go call...
2: Can I come in, Grandpa?
1: Hey, Scooter!
0: Scooter? Of course you can come in. I was just... getting ready to call you.
1: Yeah, Scooter, where have you been?
2: Oh, just walking around, thinking.
0: About anything in particular?
2: I don't think I'm going to be coming to the Bible studies anymore.
1: Oh, Scooter.
3: Well, why not?
2: I don't think I have what it takes to be a Christian.
1: What?
2: I'm trying to be good, to not do things I know I shouldn't. Oh, but it just seems like I can't stop myself.
1: Oh, Scooter.
2: So I figure I should just quit trying to stop myself.
0: Scooter.
2: No, Grandpa, I mean it. I don't think I can be a Christian.
3: Scooter.
0: Scooter, just grab a seat, okay? I need to tell you something. Please, sit.
2: Okay.
0: Now look, every one of us, you, Liz, Lucille, me, especially me, all have a sin nature that we inherited.
2: A sin that we what?
0: A sin nature that we've inherited. That means every one of us is born with sin.
2: Oh.
0: So when we try not to sin, it's like we're fighting ourselves, our nature.
2: So sinning comes natural to us?
1: Yeah.
0: Unfortunately, that's right. When you become a Christian, you still have that sin nature, but your sins are covered by Christ's blood so that God doesn't see them anymore. And God is also willing to help you with not sinning and to forgive you when you blow it. Understand?
2: I think so. I just don't understand why it's so hard for me.
1: Yeah.
0: Oh, Scooter, it's hard for everyone.
2: Really?
0: Even the Apostle Paul said in the Bible that he does things he doesn't want to do.
2: Oh, I just feel like God has given up on me. Like he figured I wasn't worth it.
0: Lucille, you got Philippians chapter 1 there.
3: Sure do, Grandpa.
0: Read verse 6 aloud, please.
3: Okay. I am sure that the one who began a good work in you will carry it on until it is completed. That will be on the day Christ Jesus returns.
0: Huh. Hmm? Did you catch that, Scooter?
2: Yeah.
0: The one there is God.
2: So God is going to stick with me?
0: Mm-hmm. Not only that, but he started the good work in you. Now, we can't do anything to work our way into heaven. We're not perfect, and we never will be.
2: Oh, that's for sure.
1: Yeah.
0: You know how easy it is to get discouraged when you try to do everything right and everything seems to go wrong.
2: Oh,
1: yeah.
0: The fact is, we can never do everything right. You just need to remember that God will not abandon you or give up on you in any way. He loves you way too much for that.
2: Huh.
3: So, are you still going to give up on us, Scooter?
2: Well, if God won't give up on me, then I guess I won't give up on him.
3: Good way.
2: Or you guys either.
0: Good. Because you're always welcome.
1: Yeah.
4: Have you ever felt like Scooter did? Like you just can't be good enough to be a Christian? It can be pretty discouraging. But God says in his word, the Bible, not to be discouraged. Philippians 1 verse 6 says, I am sure that the one who began a good work in you will carry it on until it is completed. It is so good to know God will never give up on us.
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2: Here are the current weather conditions as issued by Environment Canada.
3: High level.
2: Light rain, 18. Wind from the southwest
3: at 8 kilometers an hour.
2: Taking a look at Fort Vermilion, 20. Wind from the west-southwest
3: at 4 kilometers an hour.
2: For La Crete, 20. Taking a look at Garden River, 24. Wind from the southeast
3: at 6 kilometers an hour.
2: And Fort Chipewyan, mainly sunny, 23. Wind from the east at 22 kilometers an hour. This has been your local weather update here on CIM Radio.
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0: This is John MacArthur. Join me for today's Portraits of Grace. In Luke 18, Jesus tells of two men who went to the temple to pray. One, a Pharisee, boasted to God about his self-righteous efforts. The other, a tax collector, humbly acknowledged his sin. The Pharisee didn't receive forgiveness. The tax collector did. When Jesus said, "Blessed are the poor in spirit, for theirs is the kingdom of heaven," he was referring to people like that tax collector who know they're utterly destitute of any human resources that will commend them to God. And so they rely totally on God's grace for salvation and daily living. If you want God to hear your prayers and minister to your needs, be poor in spirit. This is John MacArthur encouraging you to live as portraits of grace.
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1: And remember, God is love. Whoever lives in love lives in God and God in him. 1 John 4:16.

Good afternoon. Here's what's happening. Rescue workers in the northern Philippines are searching for 17 people still missing after a 9-story hotel collapse during construction. 4 lives have been lost, and prayers are rising for those still unaccounted for. Hundreds of firefighters and police worked through the night to reach survivors. May God comfort the families grieving and guide the hands of all who serve. A devastating coal mine explosion in northern China has left families desperate for answers and miracles. At least 82 people lost their lives Friday at a

0: mine in Shanxi province, with two still missing. Hundreds of rescuers face flooded tunnels as they search tirelessly. Authorities are investigating safety failures, and we pray for grieving families and those still working to bring loved ones home. India's Commerce Minister Piyush Goyal is leading what is being called the largest ever Indian business delegation to any country. More than 100 senior representatives arriving in Canada this week. Goyal will meet with Trade Minister Maninder Sidhu, Prime Minister Carney, and Foreign Affairs Minister Anand to advance a comprehensive trade deal. The two countries aim to double bilateral trade to $70 billion by 2030. Tim Hortons is hiring 10,000 new Canadian workers as its use of the temporary foreign worker program winds down. About 4,000 of the chain's 110,000 employees came through that program, a share that's been falling since 2024. The push coincides with plans to open 80 new locations and renovate 400 others across Canada, backed by $400 million in investment. Alberta is investing $10 million over 3 years to advance artificial intelligence in healthcare. The funding supports a new health innovation lab delivered by the Alberta Machine Intelligence Institute, known as AMI, backing up to 12 projects annually aimed at cutting wait times, expanding capacity, and improving patient outcomes. Technology Minister Nate Glubish says Alberta-made innovations could eventually be adopted worldwide. Students in the Peace Wapiti Public School Division are getting faster access to mental health assessments thanks to a $5,000 donation from the Iceberg Hockey Tournament. The funds cover educational psychology evaluations costing up to $2,500 each, with wait times often spanning years. Deputy Superintendent Darren Young says some students would otherwise go without. Since 2017, the tournament has raised nearly $140,000 for children's mental health. Rick, Rob, and Sid Tams of Summit Motors have donated $200,000 to the Bringing Hearts Home campaign at Chinook Regional Hospital. The Tabor-based dealership family says Southern Alberta has been good to their business and they want to give back. The gift supports expanded cardiac services, including diagnostics and interventional procedures, reducing the need for patients to travel outside the region for care. And a father and son ministry team is meeting Gen Z's growing skepticism head-on with grace and honesty. Cliff and Stuart Nechtel, evangelists with Give Me an Answer, have released Demolishing Doubt, arguing that questions and doubt can actually deepen faith. Stewart says campus anxiety is awakening spiritual hunger. Instability wakes people up, he says. It's a smelling salt. Demolishing Doubt is out now. From the CIM Newsroom, I'm Brian Scott.
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0: 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Lynn is in Los Angeles. Hi, Lynn. How are you?
1: I'm fine, thank you. How are you guys?
0: Better than we deserve. What's up?
1: Perfect. I'm 77, retired, and about 10 years ago, I took out a reverse mortgage on my home. That was paid for, but of course now I owe that, and it's about $98,000 in racking up interest, of course, every month at astronomical, and I don't use it, and I haven't used it probably in right after I first got it. And
0: by use it,
1: like
0: you haven't been. I'm sorry. By using it, you mean
1: no,
0: you haven't been receiving the payments?
1: I haven't been taking funds out. No, at
0: okay.
1: all.
0: Okay.
1: One time, I think I did.
0: Well, for a while to get it up
1: like
0: to 90,000.
1: Emergency situation.
0: Yeah. Okay. So, what is the interest rate on this ridiculous mess?
1: Oh, I think it's about 6-something, 6%. And I know the interest, when I look at the statement, it's about $500 and some a month, it seems like now.
0: That'd be about right.
1: So that's like, yeah, that's kind of killing me. But I don't know what to do. I have a traditional IRA with about $230,000 in it.
0: Mm-hmm.
1: And I also have a high-yield savings account with about $80,000 in it.
0: Mm-hmm.
1: I'm very reluctant to use my high-yield savings account to at least pay a portion of it off because I just like having that security of knowing that money is there. And I was wondering if I used my traditional IRA, would the taxes kill me?
0: You'll have taxes on it, but you won't have any penalty. What other nest egg do you have? Is that it? Your total balance is
1: another $15,000 in just my regular savings account.
0: What are you living on?
1: I have retirement, Social Security, and a teacher's retirement.
0: Okay, cool. So how much a month do you have coming in?
1: About $4,500.
0: And you live on that?
1: Yes.
0: And you're in Los Angeles.
1: Yes,
0: okay.
1: Believe it or not.
2: Lynn, do you have...
1: But I have no debt. I have no debt other than that.
2: And a little reverse mortgage, yeah. What margin do you have per month? That, like, out of the $4,500, how much is left after you have all your living expenses?
1: Oh, gosh. Probably... well, my son and daughter-in-law live with me, and they chip in and everything, so I probably have about, you know, $3,000 left at the end of the month.
0: But, oh, wow.
1: When we share expenses.
0: Okay.
1: Yeah,
0: what's the home worth?
1: Probably about $850,000.
0: Okay. So at the tune of
1: $6,000.
0: So basically, the $6,000 a year in interest is just being added to it.
1: That's right.
0: So it's just chipping away. So if we did that for 10 years, you'd be 87. If we did it for 20 years, you'd be 97.
1: Right.
0: Okay. And that would still only be $120,000. Well, it'd be more than that because the interest is going to be on the interest, but it'd be $150,000 more. And so at that point, you're going to have $350,000 owed on whatever that property is worth 20 years from today.
1: Right.
0: It doesn't bother me. I'm going to let it sit there.
1: You would? Now,
0: yeah.
1: The other thing is, though, what if something happens health-wise and I have to, say, move in with my daughter? Technically, I'm with a reverse mortgage, I have to live in that house, so then I'd have to sell it.
0: Exactly.
1: Is that the only other option?
0: Exactly.

0: And you probably would do that anyway. If you had a paid for $1 million house and you moved in with your daughter, you probably wouldn't keep the paid for $1 million house.
1: Okay. So your suggestion would be just
0: I'm going to let it ride. If you told me
1: keep doing what it's doing.
0: Yeah, if you told me you had another $300,000 or $400,000 laying around somewhere, I would use $100,000 of it and pay it off for peace of mind only. But I don't want to take you down by $100,000 from $310,000 worth of money. What do you think, Rachel?
2: I guess I'm a little shocked just to say to keep it, but as you go out the math, well, and especially since you're not working, Lynn, and my thing is too, now, even with the margin though per month, you're still not gonna. It's gonna take a while to get to.
0: You know what? The other thing is, you could do this. You could do what you're talking about. I see where you're going already. You could take like 50,000 of your 80, throw it at it, and then take it, run over to the credit union and get a loan and pay off that loan out of your margin in a couple of years. And you'd be back to debt-free in 2 or 3 or 4 years.
1: I could do that. I thought about doing the $50,000 out of my high yield, and then also maybe $50,000 out of my
0: You could, but that's going to cost you 20% or 15% or something more than the interest at the credit union. And I probably would nibble at it. And say $1,000 a month for 50 months and be done that way, or 40 months or something like that. Yeah.
1: I gotcha.
0: You could do $1,000 a month.
1: And also, if I paid it down even by $50,000, the interest wouldn't be obviously that much.
2: Well, your payment per month, it would be less. Right.
0: Yeah, it's just going to accrue at whatever the balance is. But if you ran over at the credit union and got just a simple little loan and, you know, on a 4-year note or something, you probably would pay it
2: off. Because the credit union interest rate would be
0: lower.
2: 3-4
0: Yeah. Well, probably 5 right now, but somewhere in there. I mean, just ask them what they would loan $50,000 on $1 million house. Oh, my gosh. Talk about a deal for a credit union, right? And
1: But are they going to consider I guess.
0: I want a ridiculously good interest rate and no closing costs is what I want if I'm you. But that's an idea. You could explore that with them. And then you could pay it off, and
2: well, because the $80,000 sitting there, Lynn, technically I look at that as your emergency fund, right? And if you did three or six months of that, it would not add up to $80,000.
0: Yeah, you got some extra there.
2: Yes. So even if you left 30 and threw 50 at it, like what you were saying, I think that gives you plenty of room to be there.
0: All we're doing there is not solving a financial crisis, because you don't have one. We're solving an aggravation. You do have that. And we're solving, as Dr. John Deloney says, we're solving for peace. And so I love the idea of you being 80 and zero debt on this house, because it's aggravating you so much that you called us.
2: When you're home, there's a safety net there. There's something to be said when you own it outright.
0: Especially in your 80s.
2: Yes, yes. That if you don't get, you know, if you get in trouble or something. And the good thing is too, Lynn, regardless of which way you slice it or you do it, is the value of the home now so outweighs everything. So even if you did have a crisis and you did have to sell for something, you know, you still have a good amount of equity.
0: Hundreds and hundreds of thousands. Yeah. Yeah, you're in good shape. So, yeah, this is a...
2: It's a bad product, though. You see it on cable news.
0: Yeah.
2: Reverse mortgages, walk-in bathtubs. Stay away, people. Yeah. Stay away.
0: If you're buying your financial products where they sell Snuggies and walk-in bathtubs, you have a problem.

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1: Recently, Tom shared with me that the Catholic Church did something to offend him, so he began a quest of researching other Christian churches. Tom became overwhelmed when he discovered over 45,000 denominations. He then decided to shift his focus to researching the Bible. That's when Tom discovered that Catholics include different books in the Bible than Protestants.

0: assistance. When Tom also discovered many different Bible translations, he finally gave up and concluded that the Bible was garbage. John 1:1 says, "In the beginning was the Word, and the Word was with God, and the Word was God." Although man is complicated, what God intended to be much simpler, the Word of God is the very foundation of the world. God's Word is worthy of the confusing pursuit of truth.
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2: Hi, this is Mandy, and you're listening to CIM Radio. Psalms 148, 1 and 2 says, "Praise the Lord. Praise the Lord from the heavens. Praise Him in the heights above. Praise Him, all His angels. Praise Him, all His heavenly hosts."
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4: In high level, light rain, 17. Wind from the south at 7 kilometers an hour. Taking a look at Fort Vermilion, 20. Wind from the northwest at 3 kilometers an hour. In Lacrete, 20. In Garden River, 22. Wind from the east at 2 kilometers an hour. And Fort Chipewyan, mainly sunny, 23. Wind from the east at 15 kilometers an hour.
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0: Eddie's in Denver. Hey, Eddie, what's up in your world?
1: Thank you for taking my call. Appreciate it.
0: Certainly.
1: I'm third generation in a family business. We farm and ranch. In 2018, my dad got real sick and stepped up to the plate and bought everybody out, and just me and my wife run the place now.
0: Wow.
1: How
0: did you do that?
1: I have with no sleep, frankly.
0: A big mortgage?
1: A lot of hard work. Yeah.
0: How much do you owe on the ranch?
1: Well, I owe nothing as of last November.
0: Wow, you got it all paid off.
1: Yeah, might be the luckiest person you've talked to, Dave.
2: How much was it for?
1: Just a little over $5.25 million.
0: Wow, good for you. Way to go, Eddie.
1: Just a few things kind of fell in my lap, and we took advantage. And like I said, just a lot of luck. And I've got a really good partner on my side. My wife is fantastic.
0: Mm. Yeah. Sounds like you worked a lot. It sounds like you worked to create luck. I like it.
1: I think it's just luck on my end. But anyways, I got everything paid off, and now we're stepping into a different season here. And I have a neighbor place that connects straight to us, and it's a good place. We've farmed and ranched next to each other for three generations, and they don't have anybody in line. And they came to me here last month and asked if I was interested, and I am. I am interested, and the reason I am is I've got two little boys. They're pretty young. They're 7 and 4, and I got a nephew, 21. They all three someday, I hope, will work for me. I don't want to play anybody's life, but that's the goal. And to do that, I would need to grow the place a little bit, and this would be a heck of an opportunity for me.
0: Yeah, sounds good. Even if you were just building a business to sell it, which you got so much family emotion in this one, you're probably not doing that, but it sounds like an opportunity to grow the business, period. So what's the place going to cost?
1: Up front's going to cost 4.65.
0: What's up front mean?
1: Well, that's what they want, is 4.65, but they've got a residence on it that I'm uninterested in owning, and I've talked to two real estate agents, and that and 40 acres should bring a little over $1.25 million. And then there's another quarter section that is detached that I'm uninterested in owning, and that should bring right around 380 to 400,000.
0: Mm-hmm.
2: So okay. It'd be about $1 million.
0: So you came up with 5.25 how fast to pay off your debt?
1: 2018 to now.
0: Okay. So you did that in
2: 8 years.
0: In eight years,
1: yes.
0: Okay. All right. And now
2: and little sleep with a lot of luck is what you kept pushing to.
0: Yeah, I understand. I don't borrow money for anything, particularly for business, because it doesn't always work out the way this last one worked out for.

0: for you. I'm proud of you. I'm glad you got out, but I don't want to sign up again for the hell you just got out of. But I do want this piece of property. So how do we do this? So the way Dave does it, I bought an office building many, many years ago for $5 million. And I didn't have two nickels to rub together at the moment, but I was making really good money like you've been doing. You've got more than two nickels. But I leased that building with a five-year option to purchase it for $5 million. And I closed on it at the five-year mark. It took that. I mean, I scratched every nickel out of the corner of the couch, right, to get do that. The good news is by the time I closed on it, it was worth $13 million. So it was a great deal, right? But I didn't have any debt.
1: Yes.
0: And I didn't have to close on it if crap went sideways. And welcome to agriculture, right? Crap goes sideways.
1: Yes.
0: And so we cannot predict this rain and sunshine thing. We cannot predict, you know, disease and everything else that you guys deal with that are the
2: What do you do on the land, Eddie, specifically? Is it farm? You said ranching. Like, what is it specifically?
1: We run cattle mainly.
2: Yeah. Cattle.
0: So, yeah. Beef prices. Hello. Can we spell volatile? Yeah. And so, you know, if I'm you, I'm going to talk to them. How much cash could you scrape together to pay them for a right to buy it for 5 years? Could you give them $500,000?
1: Yes.
0: Without going in debt?
1: Yes.
0: Okay. How much could you give them now?
1: Cash, probably $1.25 million, but that'd leave me with...
0: I know. I don't want you poor. I'm just asking how much cash you got. Okay. I'm not suggesting that, but my point is, okay, so we need four... If we turn around, so here you could, if you don't want to borrow money, and I don't want to borrow money, so that's how I'm trying to figure this out. Okay, you're probably going to go do it the old way because you got away with it the last time you did it. Okay, but if you did it my way, a way to do it would be option it and line up the sale of the two pieces of property to simultaneously close the day you close to buy it. So that gets your need all the way down to under $3 million.
1: Yes.
0: And you've got $1 million of that. You don't want to put it all in there today, but that's the number. So we need to
2: half.
0: So I need $2 million. So how fast am I going to come up with that? Oh, a 3-year or a 5-year option, and I give you $500K to be applied to the purchase price, and I'm going to rent it from you for a maximum of 5 years, and as soon as I can scrape the money together, we're going to close on it. But I don't want to borrow money. And you talk to that old ranch that's four generations, and he's going to understand I don't want to borrow money.
1: Understood.
0: They want their money now, but they can understand you saying that. So if you could talk them into giving $500,000 now and a 3-year or 5-year option, and you scrape together the other two and a half, you line up simultaneous closings on the other two parcels, and you close on all of it the same day, your actual cash need is not that high, and you're going to get there.
2: Well, and for them, if you really did that, that's 1.8 that you pay them with the other properties selling.
0: Yeah.
2: And then you throw in, you know, even if you threw in 200,000, it's $2 million that they may get on closing day, right? So yeah, no, you're getting there.
0: No, they're going to get their whole $4 million on closing day. 4.6. The seller next door.
2: Yeah,
0: we're going to give them 4.6 the day you close on it.
2: But you're closing in 5 years.
0: Sometime between now and 5 years. Yeah.
2: And no, but I'm saying, can he parcel out now and put and sell some of those properties? Go ahead now and let them sell off those.
0: You can't sell off.
2: But can they, though?
0: Oh, let them sell them off. Yeah, they'd be fine if they sold them off.
2: And then it takes it down for what you owe them.
0: Yeah, if you guys want some of your money today, that's a good idea.
2: Well, because they want the cash, is what you're saying.
0: Yeah, if they want some of their cash today, they could go ahead and get almost $2 million of it now. You know, whatever the 40, and then the back track that you don't want. Yeah, whatever the total of that is, let them go ahead and do that. And I do want this, but this is what the net's going to be. And yeah, that actually puts half the money in their pocket now if they sell off those tracks.
2: Yep, which is what I just said about 45 seconds ago.
0: That's good.
2: Thank you.
0: I'm catching up with you. Took me a minute. It's what happens when I'm not on the air for a while.
2: I know, Dave. You're great, though.
0: Running slow.
2: No, you're not. The mind is sharp.
0: It's a very interesting deal, though.
2: The mind is sharp.
0: Here's the thing.

0: love a puzzle, though. A real estate puzzle is what you love.
1: And what I love is when you take debt as an option off the table, now you got to figure out a way to do it. And now your creativity kicks in. Mm-hmm. Now you start to think, okay, I could get the neighbor to sell off, or I could sell it off, or I could sell simultaneous closings, or I could do options. Mm-hmm. But if I'm just unwilling to borrow money and I don't have the money, how am I going to figure this out? And so the way we've grown Ramsey, I mean, we've got 1,000 people working in this building and $300 million a year in revenue, 100% the way we just talked about, we have in every case used the profits from something we were doing here to start a new something that we were doing here. Mm-hmm. And the profits from that starts the things for the drives the next thing. And
0: which takes a lot more work and a lot more patience and some frustration, but so much more peace, right? Because at the end of it, there's no risk.
1: And it's sustainable.
0: Yes.
1: Yeah. No banker is going to come and screw you over. And believe me, it's like their full-time job.

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Tom Copeland provides insightful teaching how to manage your finances according to God's word and wisdom, applied in a Canadian context. 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

0: Claire is with us in Charlotte, North Carolina. Hi, Claire. How are you?
1: Good. How are you all?
0: Better than we deserve. What's up?
1: So my question to you is just, how do I continue to honor my parents biblically if they are dishonorable, especially when it comes to financial matters?
2: They're dishonorable, meaning they're not great with money. What they do with money, you don't agree with?
1: Well, so I'm assisting, but they say all kinds of things to me that are just, to me, I'm not honorable as parents, and I'm trying to still honor them biblically.
0: Okay. Biblically, to honor someone is not to honor everything they do. It's to honor the position of parenthood.
1: Right.
0: We honor our father and our mother so that we may live long in the land, okay, to quote Old Testament, right? And so we want to honor, but if mom's doing cocaine, we don't honor the cocaine.
2: Or if she's
0: use.
2: Being verbally abusive to you,
0: well, I mean,
2: Claire.
0: In other words, if she's misbehaving.
2: Yeah.
0: So we don't honor misbehavior, but we do honor the position. So the same would be true where we're called biblically to honor our leaders and pray for our leaders. So, I didn't agree with much of anything Joe Biden did, but I honored the position he held as president, and I prayed for him as a person. But I don't have to agree with any of his policies to do that.
1: Okay.
0: It's the same thing. You honor the position, not the...
2: And the current one.
0: And that's got to do with your nobility and your dignity, but that does not mean you are enabling or allowing ridiculous, interactions. And so, if you get above that, you can honor fatherhood and have never met your father.
2: Claire, what is it currently, your relationship dynamic? Because are you taking care of them financially? What's going on?
1: Yeah, so my mom lives overseas, so I was financially taking care of her in terms of just, helping out monthly, but it got to a point where I was overextending myself too much, and I fell back into a lot of debt that I thankfully was able to pay off by just hustling for the last couple of months with work and picking up as much overtime as possible. And I still owe a little bit more because I still have to pay for some things that I shipped overseas to her that have landed. But I talked to her today.

0: day, and she got frustrated at me because I had to cut off some things financially because it just was not in my means anymore. And she said some very hurtful things to me that I know is not true to my character, but it was not right. I yelled at her and I got upset because of what she was saying to me. And, you know, I prayed about it and I repented, and then I sent her a text, but she blocked me. So I was just like, I don't
1: Yeah.
0: It's a little
2: so it's a yeah, so it's a dysfunctional relationship, and then, you know, you're trying to be generous and kind and helping her, right, with the financial support monthly. So it's more just about boundaries, Claire, and you having integrity within yourself to say, this, I still feel good about this action of taking care of, because you may, right? She may be horrible to you, but I don't know what her living situation is, and maybe you think, I still want to be able to make sure that she's good, and that's the route you want to take, then maybe from the relationship perspective is where the boundaries have to be, or vice versa. Maybe you look up and you're like, I can't have a relationship anymore and I don't feel good financially, maybe because of your numbers or just because of the whole situation,
0: right,
2: with whatever you decide.
1: So, the thing that happens is when we're helping someone, entitlement can set in, and she felt entitled to your money. And when you said, I'm not able to do that for whatever reason, it was as if you took her money away from her because she already owned it in her mind. That's what entitlement means. Okay. She feels like she already owned your money and like you stole it back from her. And that can be compounded and made even worse by cultural norms. What country is she in?
0: West Africa.
1: Yeah, for sure. Cultural norms are at play in this, right?
2: Mm.
1: Because it's much more normal there for generations to take care of each other, even if they go broke doing that, which is dysfunctional, than it would be in America, where we're very compartmentalized from our extended family. And that's a cultural norm here. Not one's not right, one's not wrong. It's just norm, because you know that there has its roots in just sheer survival. This idea that you take care of your mom, you take care of your kid, you take care of your auntie, you know, you take
2: care of... you could look at all different cultures, right? And families living together, multi-generational, all of it. But, okay, so going forward, Claire, what's your gut? What are you thinking?
0: So moving forward, my thing was to just... I told her, I said, I cannot help for a while because I have to get financially stable, and I can't help you if I cannot help myself first.
2: Right. That's right.
0: To get on a proper footing. And she seemed like she understood, but at the end of the day, I really come down to, I don't think she understood really, because it's hard for her to comprehend that. The more I try to explain my financial situation to her, the more she thinks, oh, well, you make this much money, then you should be able to help me with this much.
2: Mm-hmm.
0: So I kind of had to stop telling her so much about it. But so I sent her some things overseas that should help her for the next 6 months to a year. Like
2: that's
0: what put me in debt, because I spent a lot of money on things that I knew would be beneficial to her for her to sell and make money over there. So, and I told her the reason why she's upset at me is because I told her I cannot transport the things from the dock to your house, because she lives 3 hours away from the port. I said, you have to figure out a way, or I can talk to the shipper to maybe like work something out where you can go get it little by little. And she's just like, oh, you left me in a bind and my husband's not working. And I'm like, okay, well, and she's my stepdad. But I'm like, it's not, I didn't make him not work. So I didn't know how to respond to that. And I just like got so mad because she kept on telling me, you know, oh, you're good for nothing daughter. Like, you don't help me out. You put me in a bind. You're doing this. I'm like, in my mind, I'm like, wow. Okay. So I just started yelling. I'm like, I have feelings too, you know, and it's not fair to me. And she's like, it is fair to you. You need to, like, you know, it was just a lot. And I didn't want to yell at her.
2: Yeah. Yeah. Well, is that a pattern though with your relationship? Did that shock you that she responded like that, or
0: it did not shock me, honestly. Okay. It was just more of like a quick instant response because of all that's been going on, but it did not shock me. Yeah. I was not like upset in a sense, but I was more hurt by what she said.
1: Two areas that you need to clarify in your mind, your boundaries, and you may want to sit down with your pastor or somebody and discuss it. You need to clarify your relational boundaries as to what am I willing to let someone that I love say to me How am I, you know, mom, I'm not going to have this discussion. If you're going to raise your voice, we'll have to talk.

another time. If you're going to cuss at me, we're going to talk another time. Okay. And just hang up. And when you, you know, I'll talk to you as long as we can talk reasonably. We can disagree, but we're not going to be disagreeable. And that's one set of boundaries. And the second set of boundaries is what amount of money is reasonable. You putting yourself in debt does not make sense to do this. So that's not, that's unreasonable. But if you're going to ship goods over there, you need to think about how you're going to get them to her. You know, the 3-hour gap is a bit of a problem on your end. So how'd you think that was going to work? I don't know why it would work. It shouldn't work. So you probably should have gotten them all the way to her doorstep or not done the whole shipping of goods thing. Mm-hmm. One of the two, because you knew she didn't have the ability to get there. So, you set your financial boundaries and your relational boundaries, and they should be two different. They're not tied together. My financial boundaries aren't tied to my relational boundaries. I can have a quality relationship and give no money. I can give a lot of money and not tolerate misbehavior. They don't have to go together, but for sure those things. But that what this did is it puts you just completely into a tornado, and it hurts. And just back up and de-escalate and reset what you are willing to do. And then the next time you approach a conversation, what am I willing to do with the way we talk about things, our relationship? What am I willing to do financially?

0: There are only two commands in the New Testament where we're commanded to do them daily. And one of them is being an encourager.
1: Are you an encourager? Hi, I'm Mark Gothier with Crew and Making Your Life Count. And Bob Auer believes encouragement is one of the most important gifts God wants us to exercise.
0: I encourage my wife to use her gifts to her fullest. I encourage my grandchildren through loving them. I encourage coworkers by appreciating the work that they do. So I would really encourage you to think of ways that you can encourage others.
1: We would be stronger, deeper people, and a beautiful example to the world if we would practice those things. Now, when was the last time you encouraged somebody? For more examples of encouragement, go to crew.org/life.
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0: Jessica is with us in Los Angeles. Hi, Jessica. How are you?
1: Hi. I'm doing well. How are you?
0: Better than we deserve. What's up?
1: Hi. Well, I wanted to ask you guys a question. A little background. I'm 32 years old, and I am an attorney in L.A. County. I've been working hard to save up for my retirement and, you know, investments and all that. And I've been in a long-term relationship for about 3 years with my partner, who's 41. And marriage is on the horizon. And I just kind of, I had my suspicions, but I recently found out that, or confirmed that he doesn't have any investment accounts or like retirement accounts. And so this really concerned me. And I just wanted to, some insight from you guys about, you know, how big of a red flag is this? You know, can he catch up? Am I being superficial for even being concerned about this at all? So just really wanted your insight.
0: Wow.
2: Do you know why, Jessica, that he has no retirement?
1: I asked, and kind of the common responses might be like, you know, well, I was just planning to work my whole life, which it's like, you don't have that choice, right? You could get injured or have a disability. Other things were like, you know, I haven't had benefits in the past, maybe working for smaller employers. He's a sole proprietor now, so it's just kind of a mix of.
0: What does he make?
1: I don't know exactly.
0: Okay, it's 3 years. You need to know.
1: I know. I think approximately probably gross 100 to 150. That's kind of my guess. He told me.

0: he wants.
1: Gross is not net. I mean, what's his taxable income? Is he making 30 grand and trying to live in L.A.?
0: I know I should know that, but I don't, because, you know, he recently went out on his own. And so when you kind of start your own business, year one is, you know, zero pretty much.
2: Does he have a lot of debt, Jessica?
0: No.
1: If the reason that you want to know is because you're greedy and all about money, then yes, you would be superficial. But if the reason you want to know and the reason you want a plan in place is because the way we handle money is indicative of our emotional, psychological, spiritual maturity, and our character is reflected in how we handle money, then yes, this is of great concern.
0: Yeah. And the reason why I felt, and this might come from a selfish place, but I couldn't help but feel like all this time that I've, you know, the money that I've responsibly saved in multiple accounts and whatever, I couldn't help but feel like it would be a subsidy for someone else. And I know the whole, you know, once you're married, you're one. I totally understand that. But you can't help but feel like maybe your retirement quality of life would go down because...
2: Yes, but I think you would feel different, Jessica, if we painted a little bit of a dramatic picture. But if his parents were sick and he was their caretaker and, like, did all this and didn't have the margin to save for retirement, but he was telling you at 45, this is his plan. You know what I mean? Like, if there was, like, a effort for the reason why... And a good reason, I don't think you would feel like that. I think you'd be like, God, you are a good man. And you're going to be a really great husband. And I'm excited to partner with you. It wouldn't feel like a subsidy if what he was doing was
1: if you're subsidizing, I really don't want a plan. And I kind of just want to work for myself, even though I make half of what I would make working for somebody else. And, you know, all of this screams lack of ambition. Lack of
2: planning and forethought. And when you go into a relationship with someone, right, a long-term, lifelong, and they don't have the ability to think far out in the future and monetarily of just taking care of
1: it's not a deal killer.
2: The family.
1: It's not a deal killer, but it is not superficial for you to be concerned either because what it's indicative of. And so what's the source that's driving his lack of doing it? Because and we could go on the other side and go, are you obsessed with money? And all you do is think about retirement. And I don't want to live with somebody like that, you know, and no, we don't want to go that way either. Right. But this idea that we're solving for peace, again, to quote Dr. John Delaney, which we do over and over, I'm afraid, but I'm solving for peace. Why am I saving for retirement? So I can eat. That's solving for peace.
2: Yeah, and if I don't have a partner that's going to be
1: and that's
2: not even equal dollar amount, but equal effort, you know what I mean, in that, that's
1: equal,
2: hard.
1: Equal
2: and it's not a, you know, a woman versus man thing. I think the opposite would be the same. If a guy called and said, yeah, she has nothing, she hasn't really thought about it, I'd be like, golly, what is she doing? Like, you know what I mean?
1: I don't want to be a kept woman.
2: Yes.
1: That's an old phrase. Some of y'all have to look that one up.
2: I will have a break.
1: There you go.
2: Kelly doesn't know either.
1: Well, again, it's taken care of.
2: Yeah.
1: Kept.
2: Yes.
1: You know, that's the definition. That's an old.
2: And that's not a stay-at-home mom. I know. I hear in the comments.
1: Not earning income. I didn't say that. I said doesn't do anything.
2: Yes, that's it. Yeah, I just want to say that out loud. Yes.
1: Your mother's a full-time mom for 40 years. She's anything but kept.
2: Yes, that's right.
1: I'll just tell you that. Don't even put that word near her. That's not even going to be good. 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And Rachel, I think the later people get married, and they're getting married later and later and later, the more this type of discussion comes up.
2: 100%. Yeah.
1: Two broke 21-year-olds don't have this issue.
2: Mm-hmm.
1: You know, they're like, game on, here we go, whatever it is, let's go, you know, and saddle up, right?
2: Yeah, and it's worthy of the discussion, because if you've built,
1: definitely,
2: because if you've built a life and you've worked hard on something and you have How to Set a Principal's

0: financially through your 20s, even your early, you know, your 30s, whatever that is timeline wise for you, and then you choose to get married to someone, you have built a substantial life over, you know, 1 to 2 decades of working. And it's, and I do think it would be easier to merge and mold those two lives when your values are the same. But when you're coming at it so separately and your results have been so different over the same amount of working time, or hers are even, I mean, he's 10 years older than her, you know, and he has nothing, and she's 10 years, you know, the last caller. You know what I mean? Like that's where that's the hard part. That's the tension point. Because it reveals who you are and what kind of partner you're going
1: to
0: be.
1: Yeah. Ratio wise of income to savings, there should be some kind of something going on.
0: Yes.
1: So
0: not, I mean, dollar amount to dollar amount.
1: Maybe it's not about the money amount.
0: That's right.
1: It's not about I'm going to measure your value based on your bank account. That's not it at all.
0: Right.
1: But we are saying what created that. What character qualities, and are those character qualities attractive, or are they going to cause you to become bitter out of lack of respect?
0: Yes, resentment of what they're doing. Yeah.
1: If you lose respect, right after that comes resentment.
0: Yep.
1: And so you go, okay, I really like him. He's, you know, he's a lot of fun and all that, but I don't respect him.
0: Mm-hmm.
1: That doesn't play long.
0: That's right. Yeah.
1: But if it's something as simple as I've got to address this because I'm afraid it could go to that, that's okay.
0: Mm-hmm.
1: And you go, before we go forward with marriage, we got to be on the same page with this. And I want to be able to respect your effort.
0: Yes.
1: Respect your forethought, your maturity. If we can't do that, that's going to be a deal killer.
0: Mm-hmm.
1: Not the fact that there's no money.
0: That's right. Absolutely.
1: Yeah.
0: No, I totally agree.
1: That's a deal breaker. And that's really tough when you've been in something for 3 years and you're 31 or 32 and you're an attorney.
0: Yes. And also knowing people's values can change. We get the question a lot, should I marry someone with debt? And we're like,
1: yes,
0: you can marry someone with debt. But what is their value around that subject?
1: Should you marry someone that wants to stay in debt forever?
0: Yes.
1: No.
0: If you want to be out.
1: Not if you want to be out.
0: Yeah,
1: you're going to be pissed off your whole life.
0: That's going to be hard.
1: Yeah.
0: So people can change their values, right, with what the decisions you make. And that's the beautiful thing. There's redemption in it, right? It's not like who you were at 21 has to be who you are forever.
1: Thank God.
0: Yep. But it is it's a more weightier discussion with people getting married later. You're exactly right, because you have built
1: it's coming up more
0: a life.
1: We're getting it here on the air more. The questions coming in here.

0: Welcome back to the Ramsey Show in the Fairwinds Credit Union Studios. Randy is with us in Green Bay, Wisconsin. Hi, Randy. How are you?
1: Hi, Dave. I'm great. How are you?
0: Better than I deserve. What's up?
1: So, I'm going to try to keep this as quick as possible. My husband and I have a varying income and recently sold one rental property, but now we're questioning whether that was the right move. We still own a duplex that cash flows, and we're also going through probate with an inherited home. We could potentially sell both properties, pay off around $225,000 in debt, and fly through almost all of the baby steps besides retirement savings, or should we keep them for long-term wealth building and cash flow?
0: Okay, so you own currently two properties that are rented. Did I understand that right?
1: We have a duplex, and both sides are rented. We just
0: but the other home, the other one. Home, you said COVID. What'd you say?
1: It'll be an inherited home, and it's not rented or anything right now. We're just starting probate.
0: Oh, so someone passed away.
1: We're wondering if it'll be rent. Yeah.
0: Okay, who passed away?
1: My husband's mom in March.
0: I'm sorry. Okay. And so you're going to inherit her home, and you're going to do what with it?
1: Well, we don't know if

0: 40 acres, and that duplex, we only owe around $180,000.
1: The duplex is on the same piece of property as your home?
0: No, it's in the same town, though. It's very
2: It's just in the same note?
1: Are they, they have one mortgage on the two of them?
0: Yep.
1: I'm sorry?
0: Yes, they do.
1: Okay, all right. So 180 blanket mortgage across two pieces of property. One of them is your home, and one of them is the duplex. And then the inherited home has $40,000. And the $200,000+ in debt is what?
0: Is both our current properties, my car, and some consumer debt.
1: Okay, so it's the 180 plus the 40 is 220 plus a car?
0: Right. Nope, it's around altogether 225.
1: Okay.
0: For all debt.
1: How much is the car?
0: The car is, it's around 28,000, and I'm about 5 to 10 underwater, depending. I've had it for sale since summer of last year, and it's not selling. I even have it undervalued.
1: No, you don't, or it would have sold.
0: My bank told me not to sell it I have it listed for $22,000, and the bank told me it's worth $24,000, and I'd be silly to sell it.
1: Yeah, bankers don't get to advise me on finance. They're just where I keep money. Last thing you want to ask is a banker about debt. That's like asking a dog if it's hungry. And so what is your household income?
0: It varies. So my husband works full-time. He doesn't make much. He makes around $20 an hour. I stay at home with my baby, but I do work on weekends. I bartend, so it's all over the board.
1: How are you paying all these bills?
0: Our rental income is a big one. It does pay the mortgage and all of our escrow. Mm-hmm. That's why we're like, we don't know if we should sell because it cash flows so well.
2: How much you guys, on average, would you say, Randy, bring home a month, though? Everything in total?
0: I would say around $4,500.
2: Okay.
1: Yeah, okay. Okay. I would sell mother's house, and I would pay off your car, and I would pay off your consumer debt, and I would get on a detailed written budget to where you're running this like a business, not just like a wish. You've kind of just been throwing stuff around and hoping it worked. Mm-hmm. And you got to really have to get very, very practical and very detailed and live on your income. And the two of you are going to work on your careers. Y'all suck at earning money. And so you need to really get some income coming into this house. And then you can work to pay down the 180. But no, I wouldn't sell the duplex today. I would sell mom's house and clear this stupid car. And don't go buying $28,000 cars when you make $20 an hour.
2: Yeah. And hopefully they could clear, almost 100 after, if she owes 40, it's 150.
1: Yeah, and then, you got to pay off the $28,000 car and the consumer debt, which I didn't get all the way to the bottom of that.
2: But, yep.
1: So another 10 or 15 probably there, because the numbers don't add. But so you need to get very detailed on your monthly income and what it goes to, and begin to whittle down the 180 that you do keep at the end of the story. But everything else, I would sell mom's house, and I would pay off your car, and then get on a detailed budget, pay off all the consumer debt, cut up the credit cards.
2: And I don't think she didn't give us her primary home total of what they owe and the duplex altogether.
1: It was 180.
2: But all together,
1: it was 180. It was a blanket mortgage, one mortgage on the two of them.
2: On both of them.
1: Yeah. So they've got that deal down at the credit union. Yeah, the banker helped them with that. Yeah. So, yeah, blanket mortgages set you up for problems when you get ready to divest properties, when you get ready to sell a property, because most of them don't have properly done release clauses, meaning that you could sell the duplex for 180 and they take the whole 180 against the debt and you get nothing because there's no partial release clauses on blanket mortgages. Mm. So that sets you up for a problem, and that's typical.
2: Is that
1: thing.
2: One reason why you wouldn't sell the duplex, because of that? Because it's tied into the same mortgage?
1: No, I think she's making money on it right now, and they're dependent on it right now. Mm-hmm. But if we got rid of the car payment, now the cash starts to flow, and we get on a tight budget, now the cash starts to flow, and we can start to whittle it down. You might be able to keep the duplex in time, but I'm hoping it can. And I can't tell where this is out, where this, you know, We didn't get into every

0: single dollar there. But yeah. Yeah. So,
1: but income is key there, Randy. If you guys and after you sit down and run your numbers, I think it will give you some peace of having actual plan, because everything is just feels so muddled together and you're like, I don't even know like what to do here and there. And once you've laid out a plan, then you guys are able to say, okay, I need to work X amount more per week. He needs to work X amount more per week for us to clear everything in 4 years, 3 years, you know, whatever the time frame looks like for you guys. And to actually have a plan, and then you can shape your life around it. And that actually will probably give you the motivation then to actually play all this out. Because when everything is just in your head and it just feels like there's no succinct order, it feels like more like chaos.